50 best acoustic guitarists of all time. Lawson's latest body of work represents an exciting leap forward and stands as his most expansive work to date. It's an 11-track project that features a star-studded lineup of collaborators, including Grammy-winning violinist Mads Tolling, saxophonist Gary Meek, and trumpeter Eric Jacobson. Lawson Rollins here with his latest release for the Infinita recording label. It's called Next Steps. And it comes in at number 10 this week here on the Cool Jazz Countdown.

0: sounds of guitarist Lawson Rollins. Music from his latest Infinita recording entitled Next Steps. Lawson Rollins slipping just a bit to take the number 10 spot this week here on our survey. Bass?
1: Thank you, brother. Well, family, I had the biggest belly laugh last week when Kyle shared that the name of the latest album from Grammy and Latin Grammy winning trumpeter and composer Arturo Sandoval came from a dialectical mispronunciation of sorts. If you missed it, Sandoval was listening to the playback of the very first track of his recording session for the new album. The song finished. He turned to his team and said, "Sound good, man." But it didn't quite sound like that, because with his heavy accent, what he said was, "Sound good, man." I can't even get it out. But essentially, his son and daughter-in-law, they busted out laughing, and they decided to keep that phonetic spelling, "Sangul," as in "Sangul." And that is the title of the album. This is an album with all short cuts. Yes, the runtime, very short. Most songs just over 3 minutes. Totally different from the man himself, Arturo Sandoval, with "Sangul." It's in the number 9 spot this week here on the Cool Jazz Countdown.

0: totally different feel, but I'm loving it from the man, the myth, the legend, trumpeter, composer, bandleader, Arturo Sandoval, Soundghoul, the name of his latest album. You'll find it on the TM recording label and at number 9 here on our survey.
1: Thank you, Brother Bass. 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Well, for vocalist Lindsey Webster, music is the life-saving best friend that is always there. Music has always been there to help carry her through challenging times. Webster's latest release on the Shaanicky label is a deeply personal project, co-written over a 3-year period with longtime musical partner and keyboardist Keith Slattery. The album marks the first time Webster features vocal duets in her discography. There are some very cool collaborations on the album, not to be missed. Her collabs with R&B heavyweights Anthony Hamilton and Stokely from the group Mint Condition. And on the strength of another grooving single released from the album, Lindsey is back in our top 10 conversation. Lindsey Webster here with her latest for Shaanicky. It's called Music in Me. Re-entering the survey in the number 8 spot this week here on the Cool Jazz Countdown. I'm going.

0: And there you have it, is vocalist Lindsay Webster with her latest effort for the Shaunakki label. It's called Music in Me. Still going strong, re-entering the survey in the number 8 spot here on the countdown. Bass?
1: Thank you. Well, we've got some more Latin flavor coming your way this week in our top 10. Composer and trombonist Conrad Herwig is here to pay homage to the late great pianist Chick Corea. And hats off to him for it, as Herwig has plenty of tribute albums out there. Now in the third decade of his Latin Side series, this one is less reverential and more an exploration of what Chick would sound like through a lens of Afro-Cuban and Caribbean vibe. Chick had plenty of Latin tunes, so there was a great body of work to choose from. In the studio for this recording date were saxophonist Craig Handy, pianist Bill O'Connell, trumpeter Alex Norris, and Ruben Rodriguez on bass with drummer Robbie Amin. This one is on the Artwork recording label. Conrad Herwig with the Latin Side of Chick Corea, making its debut in the number 7 spot this week here on the Cool Jazz Countdown.

0: Conrad has outdone himself once again. The Latin side of Chick Corea, it is on the Savant recording label, and it makes its debut at number 7 here on our survey. LaRue.
1: Alrighty, sir. Well, guitarist and Billboard chart topper Steve Oliver delivers his most personal album to date with his latest for the Wide Sky label. Born from a year of profound transformation, this album is a 12-track effort that celebrates resilience, renewal, and quiet inner strength. Oliver dedicated the entire album to his late father, Harry G. Oliver III, who he lost a couple of years ago. He also used the project to process the loss of percussionist Steve Reed, celebrating the man who originally gave him his start in the music industry. This is an album that features some killer collaborations, including saxophonist Gerald Albright, veteran Michael Browning, Will Donato, and Peter White. And on a more personal level, it's an album that stands as a tribute to turning grief and trial into renewed hope. Guitarist Steve Oliver right here, his latest, Inner Fire, can be found on Wide Sky Records and in the number 6 spot this week here on the Cool Jazz Countdown.

0: It's guitarist Steve Oliver there. His latest effort, his most personal to date, it's called Inner Fire. You'll find it on the Wide Sky recording label, coming in at number 6 this week here on our survey. Well, that brings us just about to the halfway point. Lots of goodies still to come in that top 5. We'll see who's got that number 1 spot this week as we continue to count them down for you. Stay with us. The Cool Jazz Countdown continues after this.
1: If you love the blues, this is O'Harv inviting you to join me on the Blues Review. 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It's the Blues Review that gives you such a good feeling with the blues. 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
5: Well, family, welcome back to the Cool Jazz Countdown. Next to Kyle LaRue, my name is Marcellus Shepard, the bass man. Well, we kick off the second half of the program with album number 6 from Grammy-nominated saxophonist Lakeisha Benjamin. Her 6th album as a leader has made quite the name for herself professionally over the past decade as both composer and performer working inside and outside of jazz with names like Missy Elliott, Alicia Keys, and Stevie Wonder, to name a few. Well, on this album, various themes and genres are explored from the New York-based alto saxophonist, from endurance and isolation, with R&B and hip-hop being infused into the playlist. Benjamin brings in just the right players to bring her vision to life. You have pianist Hiromi, trumpeters Christian Scott and Sean Jones, with vocalist Bilal and Casa Overall. A wide range of genres explored on here. Let's go ahead and take a listen to saxophonist and bandleader Lakeisha Benjamin with We Dream as it moves up to take the number 5 spot this week here on the Cool Jazz Countdown. Yeah.

0: totally upset with myself as I realized just last week that I missed this sister performing in my backyard about 2 weeks before. Matter of fact, 3 weeks before. A shame. She's still on my list to check out. Lakeisha Benjamin. She's on the artwork label. The album is called We Dream. And it moves up to take the number 5 spot this week here on the Cool Jazz Countdown. The Room.
1: Alrighty, thank you, Brother Bass. Well, throughout his storied career, veteran guitarist and super producer Paul Brown has chased a distinct sonic vision, pairing a clean classic jazz tone with the punch, the grit, and the soul of modern R&B music. Now, that signature formula, which he's applied to countless hit records for contemporary jazz and R&B royalty, well, it reaches a new milestone on his latest album for Shawnee Records. Brown wrote or co-wrote the majority of the material, crafting a deeply personal body of work elevated by an all-star roster of guest contributors, including Rick Braun, Jeff Ryan, and Darren Ron. And the beat don't stop for Brown. He's got a new project for 2026 waiting in the wings, bringing even more of his soulful, heartful groove to the masses. For now, dig into guitarist producer Paul Brown with So Much to Say. You'll find this one on the Shawnee label and in the number 4 spot this week here on the Cool Jazz Countdown.

0: super producer,
1: and guitarist Paul Brown. You'll find his most recent effort for Shawnakie, entitled So Much to Say, in the number 4 spot this week here on our survey. Bass?
2: Yep, we're getting closer to the top, family. 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We appreciate you for it. Well, pianist Helen Sung decided to take a big bite out of the apple for her brand new project, and it turns out that it wasn't more than she could chew. Her brand new album is her first big band project, as she leads a 17-piece ensemble, and they move through a playlist of some of her original compositions, as well as a few others like Clark Terry's Samba de Gomes, Horace Silver's Peace. Sung pays homage to them and others like bassist Ron Carter on his tune RJ and a song called Mr. Virtuoso. The rhythm section for this release features Sung on piano with Vicente Archer on double bass, Adam Cruz on drums, and percussion being handled by none other than Samuel Torres. There's a level of maturity that you will hear in her sound. On Sunnyside Records, here is the Helen Sung Big Band with her latest titled Oracles. It holds steady in the number 3 spot this week here on the Cool Jazz Countdown.

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0: I told you there truly is a level of maturity that you hear in her sound, and it is simply amazing her first big band outing. Here in 2026, how ambitious. Oracles is the name of the project. You'll find it on Sunnyside Records. Pianist, composer, band leader, Helen Sung, the Helen Sung Big Band. Holding steady at number 3 here on our surveying.
1: Alrighty, bass. Well, as the album title might suggest, guitarist, producer, songwriter Nils works to strike a balance between laid-back, sun-drenched, atmospheric vibes with highly polished, sophisticated guitar work. On his latest album, he designed this collection to feel relaxed, confident, and therapeutic for fans listening. Even though Nils handles the recording, mixing, and producing in his own studio, his mindset is far from isolated. He intentionally structures his tracks to give guest artists and his trusted collaborators plenty of breathing room, thereby creating a full band experience. And it may seem like a small thing, but Nils has also transitioned from using a guitar pick to heavily playing with his bare fingers. The shift offered him total control over his tone and reportedly allows for a softer, more sensitive and fluid approach that directly contributes to the chill aesthetic of the record. It's the latest on the Baja TSR label for Nils. It's entitled Chill It, and it's in the number 2 spot this week here on the Cool Jazz Countdown.

0: Yes, indeed. Guitarist, composer, producer Nils with his latest effort for Baja TSR. It's entitled Chill It. Holding steady in the number two spot this week here on our survey. Well, Brother Bass, as we head down the home stretch, who's got that top spot this week?
1: Before I tell you that, let me tell you this. 2026 presents the world with three centenaries. Yes, 100 birthday celebrations for three jazz legends, Jimmy Heath, John Coltrane, and Miles Dewey Davis. The later two are being celebrated on one album, the latest Mac Avenue release of pianist and composer Emmett Cohen. He takes various tunes from their discography and puts his own stamp on them, like Budo, a tune inspired by Bud Powell that Miles composed many moons ago, to the Thelonious Monk classic, Well You Needn't, which both Miles and Train played on. Now, helping him to bring this ginormous recording together are Cohen's trio with bassist Yasushi Nakamura and drummer Joe Farnsworth. However, they are also joined by veteran trumpeter Jeremy Pelt, tenor saxophonist Tavon Pennicott, and two living legends, and George Coleman and Ron Carter. Yeah, his latest for Mac Avenue. Here is Emmett Cohen with Universal Truth as it holds on to the number one position for a third week straight here on the Cool Jazz Countdown.

0: incredible arrangement right there. And straight ahead in every way they are, Emmett Cohen. From his latest for Mac Avenue, that album is called Universal Truth, in dedication to John Coltrane and Miles Davis. And it holds steady at number one again this week, here on The Cool Jazz Countdown. Well, family, all of this good music sounded oh so good this last hour coming out of your speaker box. 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
0: 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This is Marcella Shepard, the Bass Man.
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That's the title track from Pharoah Sanders' album, Save Our Children, produced by Bill Laswell. Pharoah on saxophone, William Henderson and Bernie Worrell on keyboards, Alex Blake on bass, Trila Gurtu on drums, Zakir Hussain on tablas, Abdu M. Boop on talking drum and vocals, Abi Odun Oyewole on vocals. The album came out in 1998. Welcome to Jazz in the New Millennium, where we showcase the artists who are keeping this great music alive and passing it forward in the 21st century. In the current season, we are honoring artists who have joined the ancestors since we began doing the show. I'm your host, Rick Mitchell, and today we are featuring the music of percussionist Zakir Hussain, who passed on December 15th, 2024, at the age of 73. Ustad Zakir Hussain was born 70 years ago in Mumbai, India. His father was the tabla master Usted Alaraka, who essentially introduced Western audiences to the tablas through his work with the legendary sitarist Ravi Shankar and sarodist Ali Akbar Khan. Zakir was a child prodigy, but it didn't come without a lot of work. His father would wake him at 3 a.m. and teach him vocally by reciting the complex rhythms of Hindustani raga until 6 a.m. Zakir gave his first concert of Indian classical music at 7, and he was touring by age 11. In 1970, at the age of 19, Hussain came to the United States on tour with Ravi Shankar. He had planned to study for a PhD, but instead he moved to the Bay Area to play with Ali Akbar Khan, who had founded a college to teach Indian classical music in Berkeley. And when Khan teamed up with Bay Area jazz saxophonist John Handy for the album Karuna Supreme, recorded in 1975, he brought his young percussionist along with him. Zakir Hussain on tablas, Yogesh Sahota on tanpura, which provides the droning sound, John Handy on alto saxophone, and Ustad Ali Akbar Khan on sarod, a fretless stringed instrument with a deeper sound than the better-known sitar. What, you may ask, does jazz have in common with Indian classical music? Well, let's start with improvisation. Check this out.

Zakir Hussain on tabla drums. From the album Karuna Supreme, released in 1976 on the German MPS label, that was a composition by saxophonist John Handy and sarodist Ali Akbar Khan called Ganesha's Jubilee Dance. Ganesha is a revered Hindu deity with the head of an elephant. In 1974, Hussain was invited to become a founding member of the band Shakti, an acoustic east-west fusion band put together by British guitarist John McLaughlin following the breakup of his original Mahavishnu Orchestra. The band toured extensively between 1975 and 1977 before McLaughlin returned his primary focus to electric guitar. In 1997, McLaughlin and Hussain did a UK reunion tour under the banner Remember Shakti. Let's listen to McLaughlin's composition, Lotus Feet, which appeared on the original Shakti album in 1976. John McLaughlin on guitar, Zakir Hussain on tabla drums, Viku Vinayakram on gitam, which is an Indian drum made from a clay pot, Uma Mehta on tanpura, and special guest Hari Chaurasia on bamboo flute. The program is Jazz in the New Millennium. I'm Rick Mitchell.

That's called Dances with Wood from the album Global Drum Project, released in 2007 and featuring percussionists Mickey Hart, Zakir Hussain, Giovanni Hildago, and Sikaru Adupoju. Global Drum Project is an extension of Planet Drum, the world music band formed in 1991 by Grateful Dead drummer Mickey Hart that also included Hussain. Zakir Hussain is the foremost Indian tabla drummer alive. In the last 50 years, he has recorded dozens of albums of classical Indian ragas, both under his own name and with 20th century masters such as Ravi Shankar and Ali Akbar Khan. For this program, we are primarily focusing on his collaborations with jazz artists. In 2004, Hussain joined Charles Lloyd and Eric Harland in the band Sangam, which takes its name from a Sanskrit word that in Buddhism refers to the spiritual community. From the band's self-titled 2006 album, recorded live in Santa Barbara, California, this is titled Little Peace. Lloyd on flute, Harland on drums, Hussain on tablas. I'm Rick Mitchell, and you are jamming with jazz in the new millennium.

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These activities strengthen bonding, language, social, and emotional development. 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

From the 2019 album Good Hope by the Cross Currents Trio, that was called Ziandi. Chris Potter on tenor saxophone, Dave Holland on bass, Zakir Hussain on tabla drums. We also heard Zakir Hussain jamming with Charles Lloyd and Eric Harland in the group Sangam. That trio has continued to tour, though they have yet to release another album. At 70, Zakir Hussain is no longer the child prodigy who amazed audiences in his native India with his virtuosity. He has continued the mission begun by his father, Ustad Ala Raka, of raising the attention of Indian classical audiences to the importance of virtuoso drumming, while at the same time introducing Western audiences to the tablas. The time signatures used in Indian classical music are the most complex in the world. For anyone who might be tempted to try to play along with your hands while seated at the bar, trust me, you can't. In 2020, Hussain reunited with his old friend John McLaughlin for an album called Is That So? This is a collaborative piece called Sakhi. John McLaughlin on guitar and guitar synthesizer, Zakir Hussain on tablas, Shankar Mahadevan on vocals. I don't know what he's singing about, but this is soul music from another continent.

Jazz in the New Millennium is brought to you through the African American Public Radio Consortium, NPR Distribution, and the Public Radio Satellite System. The show is produced at the studios of KBOO-FM in Portland with engineer Matthew Clark. I'm Rick Mitchell. To contact me and for information on my book, Jazz in the New Millennium, please visit my website, www.rickmitchell.us. Thanks for listening, and please remember to say peace.

0: If you love the blues, this is O'Harve inviting you to join me on the Blues Review. I'll give you the best introduction to contemporary blues. I'll let you know what's happening in the blues scene with the blues news. I'll lay some brand new blues releases onto you, and I'll even play your favorite blues request. It's the Blues Review that gives you such a good feeling with the blues, right here at your home for the blues at 88.1 WVPE, your NPR station.
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3: Welcome to Nightlights. I'm David Brent Johnson. Let's address the theme of this week's show. We'll hear music written or performed by Oliver Nelson, Eric Dolphy, Artie Shaw, David Baker, Lee Morgan, Jack McDuff, Lenny Tristano, and others, all named in honor of streets on which the composers or their fellow jazz artists resided, practiced, taught, and worked. Stay tuned for tributes to forgotten and little-known sites that housed some of jazz's most notable figures. It's On the Street Where Jazz Lives, coming up on this edition of Nightlights.

Eric Dolphy on flute performing his composition 17 West, named after one of his former New York addresses, with Ron Carter on cello, George DeVivier on bass, and Roy Haynes on drums, from Dolphy's 1960 album, Out There. If you're a jazz fan, you may have heard the phrase, jazz lives. Usually it refers to a venue or a media format that supports and presents jazz. But on this episode of Nightlights, we're going to hear music written in honor of places where jazz musicians actually did live. Places that are secret or little-known landmarks in the history of jazz. There aren't a ton of such compositions, but the ones that exist were often written by artists whose legacies are celebrated in the 21st century. I'll begin with two swing-era icons, drummer Gene Krupa and clarinetist Artie Shaw. Both men led successful big bands, but also performed and recorded in a small group format, a trend featured on the previous Nightlights program, The Big Band's Little Bands. The trend that's at the heart of our theme now, the naming of compositions after the streets on which musicians lived at the time, seems to have started in this era, as writer John McDonough has noted. There's Benny Goodman with Pound Ridge, Tommy Dorsey with Flagler Drive, and Artie Shaw and Gene Krupa, both heard here playing in their big band small groups. We'll hear Artie Shaw first with Summit Ridge Drive on Nightlights.

drummer Gene Krupa and tenor saxophonist Charlie Ventura doing their composition 10 Ritchie Drive, a barely modified version of Lester Young's Tickletoe, as jazz writer John McDonough has noted. It was named after Krupa's Yonkers, New York City address, with Teddy Napoleon on piano, and that was recorded in 1946. Clarinetist Artie Shaw before that, leading his Gramercy 5 combo on Summit Ridge Drive, named in honor of Shaw's Beverly Hills place of residence, with John Guarnieri on harpsichord, Billy Butterfield on trumpet, Al Hendrickson on guitar, Judd Dinout on bass, and Nick Fatul on drums, recorded in 1940. We'll jump to the beginning of the 1960s now and hear two tunes written by young, up-and-coming jazz artists of that time. Trombonist David Baker, whose Indianapolis hard bop group had come under the leadership of pianist and jazz theorist George Russell, who transformed them into one of jazz's most interesting progressive groups at the dawn of the 1960s, highlighted on the previous Nightlights program when Russell met Baker. While the group mostly recorded Russell compositions, Russell usually asked Baker to contribute some sort of offbeat or unusual blues tune to each LP. We'll hear Baker's piece named after Russell's then-current New York City address, 121 Bank Street. First, something by saxophonist and composer Oliver Nelson that he recorded right after he'd finished an album that would become renowned as a jazz masterpiece, The Blues and the Abstract Truth. This features Eric Dolphy on bass clarinet, Oliver Nelson invoking one of his former addresses with 111.44 on Nightlights.

The George Russell Sextet performing David Baker's 121 Bank Street, named in honor of Russell's New York City address, with Russell on piano, Baker on trombone, David Young on tenor sax, Al Kiger on trumpet, Chuck Israels on bass, and Joe Hunt on drums, from Russell's 1960 album At the Five Spot. Saxophonist Oliver Nelson before that doing his composition 111-44, named after one of his addresses, with Nelson on alto sax, Eric Dolphy on bass clarinet, Richard Wyans on piano, George DeVivier on bass, and Roy Haynes on drums, from Nelson's 1961 album Straight Ahead. Two tunes in this next set named in honor of streets where jazz itself lived. We'll hear pianist Lenny Tristano's East 317 32nd Street, named in honor of the two-story building in Manhattan where Tristano ran his mid-century jazz school and recorded in a renovated studio. Tristano, a mentor to musicians such as Lee Konitz and Warren Marsh, was practicing his own form of jazz education before it began to move onto college campuses in the 1960s. First, an ode to a New York City street and its clubs that served as a showcase, first for the swing music of the 1930s and then the bebop of the 1940s. It was written by pianist Thelonious Monk, and it became a favorite set closer for jazz combos, sometimes referred to simply as the theme. We'll hear trumpeter Dizzy Gillespie now leading a small group in the first ever recording of Thelonious Monk's 52nd Street theme on Nightlights.

Pianist Lenny Tristano performing his composition East 317 32nd Street, named after the address where he taught jazz and made recordings in a private studio, with Peter End on bass and Jeff Morton on drums, from the album Tristano. Trumpeter Dizzy Gillespie before that doing Thelonious Monk's Ode to a Vital New York City Jazz Thoroughfare, 52nd Street theme, with Don Bias on tenor sax, Milt Jackson on vibes, Al Haig on piano, Ray Brown on bass, J.C. Hurd on drums, and Bill DiArango on guitar, recorded in 1946. Coming up in a few moments, Eric Dolphy's tribute to a residence that served as an important way station for young jazz artists in mid-century New York City. You can listen to many previous Nightlights programs on our website at wfiu.org/nightlights. I'm David Brent Johnson, and you're listening to On the Street Where Jazz Lives on Nightlights.

I'm featuring compositions named in honor of jazz musicians' residences on this edition of Nightlights. One such residence was trombonist Slide Hampton's three-story brownstone on 245 Carlton Avenue in Brooklyn, which Hampton owned and lived in from the late 1950s to the late 1970s. Many young musicians of note hung out, lived, and practiced at this Brooklyn address, including John Coltrane, Eric Dolphy, Freddie Hubbard, and Wes Montgomery. "It was a house full of musical inspiration," said Hampton. "We were all composing music in some way. There was inspiration all over the place towards music and composition." We'll hear Eric Dolphy's tune named in honor of this jazz landmark, as well as saxophonist Marion Brown's 1965 ode to 27 Cooper Square, a former rooming house that became a key gathering point for the emerging black arts movement of the 1960s, serving as a residence for writer Amari Baraka and saxophonist Archie Shepp, among others. First, Eric Dolphy in 245 on Nightlights.

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Their Talk With Your Baby program focuses on the importance of frequent interaction through talking, singing, and playing with children ages birth to 3 years. These activities strengthen bonding, language, social, and emotional development. More at rclc.nd.edu.

Marion Brown performing 27 Cooper Square, which he named in honor of a New York City building that housed several writers and musicians such as Amory Baraka and Archie Shepp, who were key members of what came to be known as the Black Arts Movement. Marion Brown on alto sax, Wayne Shorter's brother Alan on trumpet, Reggie Johnson on bass, and Rashid Ali on percussion. Eric Dolphy before that doing 245, which he named after the street address of Slide Hampton's Brooklyn Brownstone that served as a crash pad and practice space for many young jazz musicians in the late 1950s and early 1960s. Freddie Hubbard, who like Dolphy was among those young musicians, heard on trumpet, Dolphy on alto sax, Jackie Byard on piano, George Tucker on bass, and Roy Haynes on drums. From Dolphy's 1960 debut album as a leader, Outward Bound. I'll close this salute to jazz addresses with trumpeter Lee Morgan live at the Lighthouse in Hermosa Beach, California, doing a tune written by Morgan's saxophonist at the time, Benny Maupin, and named in honor of Maupin's New York City apartment building. We'll start off with brother Jack McDuff on organ offering up a tribute to his Champaign, Illinois abode with 601 and a half North Poplar on Nightlights.

0: closed with trumpeter Lee Morgan performing 416 East 10th Street, written by the saxophonist on the date, Benny Maupin, and named after the address of Maupin's New York City apartment, with Harold Mayburn on piano, Jimmy Merritt on bass, and Mickey Roker on drums, from Live at the Lighthouse, recorded in 1970. Organist Jack McDuff before that playing 601 and a half North Poplar, a tune named in honor of McDuff's Champaign, Illinois home address, with Red Holloway on tenor sax, George Benson on guitar, and Joe Dukes on drums, from McDuff's 1965 album, Hot Barbecue. Thanks for tuning into this edition of Nightlights. Special thanks to Lewis Porter and Dan Binder. I'm David Brent Johnson, wishing you good listening for the week ahead.
1: 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Boutine. A mother deer and her two spotted fawns pause among woods along Dragoon Trail in Mishawaka. Alert and curious, the young family offers a charming glimpse of wildlife thriving just beyond the roadside. 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Your entry could be our next WVPE Photo of the Week. 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

0: BBC World Service, I'm Maddie Savage with Sporting Witness. We're going back to a sunny day in September 1983. In a stadium in the Swedish city of Gothenburg, seven Finnish women and girls line up ready to start the match. 15-year-old Maini Schildt is there in a dark blue Finnish kit. She's tall with curly hair. On the other side of the pitch, seven Americans in turquoise get ready for the match too.
1: The beginning of the game is always very exciting because both teams go to their ends of the field and stand on the goal line that they are actually defending. One of the strongest

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2: BBC World Service at 7 hours GMT. This is Weekend. I'm Paul Henley. In the last hour of the program, Ukrainian airstrikes have again targeted commercial warehouses outside the Russian capital. Kyiv, too, has been hit by Russian drones and missiles. We'll have the latest. Also, it's been a week since Israeli settlers began besieging Palestinian homes in the occupied West Bank. We'll hear from the owner of one of those houses.
3: It's been stressful, terrifying for me. I can't sleep. I haven't slept in 2 hours in the last 3-4 days.
2: And why marine scientists are increasingly concerned about the number of social media influencers taking risks to fill themselves close up with sharks. That's Weekend after the news.

0: from the God of Love, as she calls him. It's easy to imagine the good she does to the people around her, both the invalids and the valid, as they say rather brutally in French.
1: My name is Katharina. I'm 19 years old and I'm from Germany, from Dresden. I'm here for doing volunteer service for 1 year.
0: How do you like it?
1: I like it very well. It's a home to me. Mm. The community is everything. You share the experience. Mm. And I'm so glad and thankful that I got the ability to come here. In the apartment where I live and work, it's really touching to get to know them, their stories, and the trust that is built. I would say it changed in a way how I see life, and I'm really thankful for that.
0: How?
1: I think it changed in the way that I can appreciate my life and the moments I share with other people more. It's strengthening in a way as well to see that after a tragic accident, your life will be worthy and you will find your happiness, especially in community, and that's really heartwarming.
0: Bet you always wanted to know what happy birthday to you sounds like in French. Well, now you do. These Simon of Cyrene houses are financed through private donations and the pooling of government disability benefits. But the project was given a big helping hand at the beginning by a man called Philippe Pozzo di Borgo, whose story is one that millions and millions of people in France and around the world know by heart, even if they've never heard his name.
2: Donc c'est cet homme qui était aussi très...
3: He was a businessman and an aristocrat. He lived in a mansion, almost a little chateau, in the center of Paris. For him, life was about being handsome, brilliant, fit, rich, and talented. He was all of those things, but he said life always had a bitter taste. I wasn't satisfied, he said. Then he had a paragliding accident and found himself with a brain that functioned perfectly well, but the only part of his body he could move was his head and his neck a little bit. To make matters worse, he lost his wife, who he loved very much. He needed help all the time. And the person he hired was a thug from the poor suburbs, a person with a criminal record. He hired this person because he gave him no pity. He was straightforward. But he could see he had a heart of gold. The friendship that grew up between them, that Philippe wrote about, was made into the movie The Untouchables, which became one of the most successful French films of all time. Philippe was a friend of mine. He came here, and he gave all his royalties from the film to us to build more Simon of Cyrene houses.
0: So sometimes the places you created are called Untouchables houses, but you chose to call them Simon of Cyrene houses. Why that name?
2: Alors le nom Simon de Cyrène, c'est un personnage biblique, hein, c'est celui qui est réquisitionné.
3: Simon of Cyrene is a person in the Bible. He's the one who was requisitioned by the Romans to help Jesus carry his cross. I like this word, requisitioned, because like a disability, it wasn't something he chose. He was just walking home from the fields and he was made to carry the condemned man's cross up the hill at Golgotha. But he consents. He has that little part of freedom which is how he sees Jesus. And he sees him as a brother. We have the same freedom at Simon of Cyrene when we are at a hospital or a prison, when we see a homeless person or a migrant or an elderly person or a sick person. We can look at their face and see the face of Christ.
2: On peut voir le regard du Christ, quoi.
0: What would Jesus think if he came here?
2: Mon espérance et ma foi chrétienne, c'est que...
3: For me, my Christian hope and faith is that Jesus is here already. especially in the injured and the vulnerable. It was a French Christian author, Georges Bernanos, who said that God didn't come to end our suffering, he came to inhabit it.
0: You've been listening to the story of Laurent de Cherizet, the creator of France's Simon of Cyrene Houses, for Heart and Soul on the BBC World Service. The programme was produced and presented by me, John Lawrenson. The series editor is Rajiv Gupta.
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7: I was curious about the phrase, having an axe to grind.
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9: And when I lived in England, whenever someone was sick with something like a cold or something like that, they would say they have the lurgy. And so when I moved to the United States, that's what I would say. I would say, oh, God, I've got the lurgy. And people would be like, oh, that's weird. Is that contagious? Is that something really bad?
10: Coming up next on Away With Words.
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13: Live from NPR News in Washington, I'm Windsor Johnston. Emergency operations continue in western Colombia nearly a week after a powerful earthquake struck the region. Crews are digging through the rubble of collapsed buildings, searching for survivors. NPR's Carrie Kahn reports at least 294 people have been killed and hundreds of others are missing.
14: Recovery crews are finding few possible signs of life under the rubble of collapsed buildings. In Cali, Colombia, the country's third largest city, the fire chief told Reuters efforts to recover bodies should come to an end this weekend. Heavy equipment will then be brought in to clear the debris. On Sunday, top Latin music stars, including Marc Anthony, Chayanne, and Luis Fonsi, are scheduled to hold a benefit concert from Miami to raise money for earthquake victims in Colombia, as well as those from the back-to-back quakes in Venezuela in June that killed more than 6,000 people. Promoters say online donations and ticket sales from the concert will help rebuild homes, schools, and communities. Carrie Kahn, NPR News, Rio de Janeiro.
13: Tuesday is the deadline for preservationists to respond to the Trump administration's emergency appeal to the Supreme Court over President Trump's $400 million White House ballroom. The legal fight is also drawing new scrutiny to the expanding scope and cost of the project. NPR's Ron Elving says the ballroom is now only one part of a much larger overhaul.
15: This project has entailed the destruction of a familiar part of the White House, the East Wing, for the sake of a ballroom and now a new secure bunker and other uses. It was to be paid for by private donors. Now, that's a questionable proposition in itself, but now we've seen the total cost of White House improvements balloon by hundreds of millions of dollars and approach a billion.
13: NPR's Ron Elving reporting. Severe weather has brought devastating flooding across parts of the Midwest, with repeated bouts of heavy rainfall expected to last through today. NPR's Laura Sullivan reports.
16: The National Weather Service is predicting widespread storms this weekend through the Ohio Valley, Midwest, and the Central Appalachians. The rainfall will bring additional precipitation to already heavily saturated areas. Indiana and Ohio have been among the hardest hit states, with rainfall totaling more than 11 inches in some areas. The White River in Anderson, Indiana, rose to a record 24.9 feet, surpassing a flood mark that has stood since 1913. Indiana Governor Mike Braun requested a presidential emergency declaration and declared a statewide disaster emergency. More flood warnings and flood watches have been issued across parts of central Illinois and central Indiana through Sunday night. Laura Sullivan, NPR News.
13: This is NPR News in Washington. Hurricane Lala has skirted Hawaii's Big Island without making landfall, but the storm is still bringing heavy rain and strong winds to the region. Bill Dorman from Hawaii Public Radio reports.
17: Landslides, mudslides, as well rock falls, those are all part of it. Saturation of ground is another concern. Flooding, flash flooding. Storm surges near the coast, so there are many layers to this.
13: That's Bill Dorman reporting. The actions of a quick-thinking air traffic controller are being credited with recognizing an error before it turned into a dangerous mistake. NPR's John Stolness reports it comes as recent near misses have drawn scrutiny about air safety.
18: Potential disaster was averted Friday when a Phoenix-based controller recognized that two American Airlines jets were both flying under the same designation, American 2482. One was arriving from Chicago while the other was departing from Phoenix. As their flight paths converged, he made clear which was which, identifying one American 2482 on the arrival and the other on the departure, ensuring they kept a safe distance.
19: Traffic 1 o'clock and 10 miles is your company. Same call sign.
20: 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We're looking.
18: 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The arriving pilot complimented the controller for his quick thinking. The Federal Aviation Administration and the airline say they will investigate how two planes with the same name came so close. John Stolness, NPR News.
13: I'm Windsor Johnston, NPR News in Washington.
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10: You're listening to Away with Words, the show about language and how we use it. I'm Grant Barrett.
22: And I'm Martha Barnett. We had a question from Liz Basquin Krause, who lives in West Lafayette, Indiana. And she writes, if you ask my father to state his favorite color, he would answer sky blue pink. As a little girl, I thought that wasn't fair because he did not pick a color. As an adult, my siblings and I decided it was the color of the sunset, and it is a fond remembrance. Is this a known expression?
10: Yeah, it sure is. It's got a deep history and often used exactly that same way as what's known as a fobbing off phrase, when a child or somebody asks you a question you don't feel like answering and you just give them some silly thing in response.
22: Right. That color is sky blue pink.
10: There's an entry for this in Nigel Reese's books of quotations in more than one of the books, and he has a longer form, which is sky blue pink with a Finny Hattie border. Finny Hattie is kind of a smoked haddock. I think famous from Scotland, a town in Scotland. So a border of smoked haddock? I don't really know. And he also has another version. He's got some quotes from correspondence, and one of them is, sky blue scarlet, the color of a mouse's fart. Okay.
22: Oh, my goodness.
10: But it goes back at least 130 years, that color.
22: Yeah, it's been around for a while. Yeah, and it was also popularized by the Uncle Wiggily series of books in the early 20th century. But I think I like the simple version, sky blue pink.
10: We're so excited to get your stories, thoughts, ideas, and questions about language. Call or text toll-free in the United States and Canada, 877-929-9673. 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Hello, you have a way with words.
1: Hi, this is Sid calling from Dallas, Texas.
10: Hi, Sid. How you doing? What's up?
1: So I'm calling in because I wanted to share one of my favorite pieces of workplace jargon.
10: Mm-hmm.
1: I work at an animal shelter in Texas. And so being in the U.S. South, we have a pretty significant issue with dog and cat overpopulation. So between backyard breeding and accidental litters, we actually end up with a lot of mixed breed dogs that are some combination of shepherd, pit bull, husky, and they all kind of end up looking very similar to each other. They're like these big dogs, tan, just kind of like your quintessential dog.
10: Mm-hmm.
1: And we like to lovingly refer to these in my shelter as Texas Brown dogs. So whenever we have somebody, like a client coming in for an adoption, and they're looking at a puppy and they ask, what breed is he? We don't really have any way of knowing exactly what mix of breed they are. So really we just say, oh, he's a good old Texas Brown dog.
10: Yeah, yeah, I love it. Do you call them TBDs for short?
1: We should.
10: Yeah, because I've seen that in some of the places where these lists are collected of terms for mutts, and this is what we're talking about, right? Just your good mix of dog.
1: Yeah, exactly. I actually wanted to ask you guys if there were any other fun regional words for mutts and mixed breeds that I can add to that lexicon.
22: Oh, there sure are, Sid. And first of all, thank you for your work. It's very much appreciated. I guess I have a Texas Brown dog myself, a bear.
1: Oh, really?
22: Yeah. I never would have guessed it, but we did his DNA, and he looks sort of like a lab, but he's a mix. He's mostly pit bull and German Shepherd and boxer.
1: Yeah, exactly.
22: Yeah. So I know exactly what you're talking about there. And I don't know if there are other terms around the U.S. I really like Texas Brown Dog. I'm going to appropriate that myself. But there are some wonderful terms for mutts around the world. I know in South Africa, they're often called pavement specials, you know, because they're
10: that reminds me of an old-fashioned American one, curbstone setter, S-E-T-E-R. Curbstone sitter with an I, yeah. So it's very much the same idea, just a dog you find on the street.
22: Right. Or in Brazil, there's a term vira-latas, which literally means garbage can tippers, you know, because those street dogs will go, you know, from can to can. Or in the Bahamas and Turks and Caicos, they call mixed breed dogs pot cakes, which is named after the crusty layer.
10: Oh, yeah. Or,
22: did you have an aha moment there?
1: Yes, I have an old coworker who does a lot of work in Turks and Caicos with whales, and she's talked about the pot cakes out there. She gifted me like a little coaster with a picture of one of those dogs that says, like, we love pot cakes.
10: Oh, yeah. The Caribbean has a bunch of sometimes called pot hounds. The idea is you feed them whatever scraps are left in the pot. Or rice dog. Coconut retriever is my favorite one.
22: Coconut retriever.
10: Yeah, in the Caribbean.
1: I need to use that one. That's really good.
22: Yeah, try that one. But I tell you, one of the terms that I really like is from Brussels, Belgium, because there a mixed breed is called a zinneke, which means mutt. But there's this wonderful turnaround for this word because Brussels is a real crossroads. It's a really mixed area of French and Walloon and Belgian folks and a lot of immigrants there, too. And zinneke, the term for mutt, is now a nickname chosen to represent a person from Brussels who wasn't born there. And it's a very proud term. In fact, every couple of years, they have a zinneke parade, which celebrates the city's diversity, you know, all the immigrants and all the mix of cultures there. So it sort of moved from the dog world to the people world. And so that's one
1: beautiful.
22: Of the ones I really love. Yeah, isn't that lovely?
10: Sid, I wanted to ask you, this one's a little old-fashioned, but does anyone call the Texas Brown dogs the mixed breeds Heinz 57 dogs or Heinz dogs?
1: I have never heard that.
10: Okay, because that's, you know, Heinz 57 flavors. That's an old-fashioned one for anything that's a mix. There's one more. I've seen this, a Texas amalgamated brown dog. So the amalgamated will show up again and again in these terms kind of as a fancier word for mix or mutt.
22: Well, Sid, the cool thing is that we have listeners all over the world and all over the United States, and I'm really excited to hear what other terms we have for these wonderful animals.
1: Me too.
10: All right. You take care now. Give those dogs some extra scratches from us, all right?
22: Yeah.
1: Yeah, absolutely. Thanks so much for having
22: me. Tell
1: them
22: hi from Bear. Bear says hi.
10: Take care, Sid.
1: Y'all have a good day.
10: Bye-bye. What do they call a mixed breed dog out your way? You know, those dogs where you're not quite sure of their origins and it don't much matter because you love them anyway. Call or text toll-free in the Canada and the United States, 877-929-9673, or email words at waywardradio.org. Hello, you have a way with words.
2: Hi, this is Bebe. I'm calling from Charlotte, North Carolina.
10: Hi, Bebe. Welcome to the program. What's up?
2: Thank you. So I am not a first language English speaker, and I lived in England before I moved to the United States. And when I lived in England, whenever someone was sick with something like a cold or something like that, they would say they have the lurgy. And so when I moved to the United States, that's what I would say. I would say, oh, God, I've got the lurgy. And people would be like, oh, that's weird. Is that contagious? Is that something really bad?
10: Right.
2: And so after a few years, I learned that here you say you have the crud and not the lurgy. And so I'm wondering why there are different words and where those words even come from.
10: Martha, don't you think BB is pointing out like this perfect match of how the British and American language differ? It's just a,
22: yes.
10: Like just a perfect BB. It's just exactly the right example.
22: Yeah, and they're both great words because they both just sort of sound like what they are.
10: So
22: right?
10: Lurgy is L-U-R-G-Y and crud,
2: yes.
10: Or C-R-U-D.
2: Yeah.
22: Right. Right. And they're very specific to those two different places. Lurgy goes all the way back to at least the 1700s when the lurgy referred to laziness or idleness or sort of jokingly a medical condition. You might, if you didn't feel like working, you might say, I have the lurgy or the fever lurgy or the fever lurden. And by World War II, in British military slang, lurgy could refer generally to an imaginary catch-all disease. And then I know Grant is going to get excited about this because something very important happened in 1954 involving a radio comedy on the BBC,
10: yeah,
22: called The Goon Show. And this is an extremely silly episode called Lurgy Strikes Britain. And it featured this terrifying epidemic of the dreaded lurgy. And this terrible disease gave its victims this uncontrollable urge to yell. To yell what, Grant?
10: Lurgy!
22: Yakaboo!
10: What did they yell?
22: They would yell, Yakaboo!
10: Oh, Yakaboo, yeah. The dreaded, yeah, lurgy. Don't forget, that's what they call it in this episode.
22: The dreaded lurgy.
10: Always, yes, with the dreaded.
22: And this episode just gets sillier and sillier. They figure out that the one thing that all these victims of the lurgy have in common is that none of them plays in a brass band.
10: This is a perfect Goon Show episode because it is high speed, manic. It is silly, silly, silly. They'll practice comedy from the lowest fun to the highest illusion, like to Greek classics. You know what I'm saying? Everything in between. It was so very British. I think even at the time, a lot of the references probably just went over people's heads because it's so fast.
22: Yeah, and so silly because in this episode, the government buys 50 million brass band instruments and drops them over a town that has lots of lurgy victims because, you know, the one thing they have in common is that they don't play in a brass band. So
10: in short, what you're saying is that lurgy kind of went from this semi-obscure term for skiving off of work or being indeterminately ill to being something that everyone knew and everyone used. It's real fun. At BB, you can find Goon Show episodes out there on the internet. And the BBC actually still broadcasts them on streaming if you have a way to get that on BBC Radio 4 Extra.
2: That's amazing. I'll have to look it up.
10: In any case, thank you, BB, for turning us on to this really good topic of just one of the kind of basic ways the two dialects differ.
22: Well, don't get Grant started on old-time radio comedy. We'll be here all day.
10: I'm not going to give you the creeping cred by talking about OTR, as they call it.
2: Thank you so much. This was great.
10: Yeah, sure. Take
22: care now. Stay healthy.
2: Thank you. I'll try. Bye.
10: Well, don't be a sleazy vomitous crud. 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
22: We got an email from Ronnie Arnold, who lives in Texas and apparently listens to us very early in the morning. He said, today you had a discussion proposing a new word, MICO, for an error when you're dictating on your phone. He said, I was literally shouting from my bed. Doesn't everyone know that those types of autocorrect errors should be called autocorrupt?
10: Oh, yeah, I've heard that one before, autocorrupt errors.
22: That's a good one.
10: Mm-hmm.
22: Yeah. Well, give us a shout, 877-929-9673.
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23: If you love the blues, this is O'Harv inviting you to join me on the Blues Review. 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
22: You're listening to Away with Words, the show about language and how we use it. I'm Martha Barnett.
10: And I'm Grant Barrett, and dressed in gold lamé and wearing rocket boots and a helmet about to do a stunt, it's our quiz guy, John Chinesky.
24: Watch out, guys. Back up. This is going to be big. I'm auditioning for Starlight Express. It's going to be great. Let's get to this quiz. Okay, I'll do the stunt after, I promise. This is a quiz adapted from a question category on a popular television game show. You might be familiar with the category. It's called Before and After. Does that ring any bells?
10: Is this a Jeopardy category traditionally?
24: I'm unfamiliar with that show, but yeah, it's probably something like that. Yeah. I'll give you a clue to two answers. Both are two-word phrases, and the second half of the first answer is the same as the first half of the second answer.
10: Okay.
24: So they can overlap. For example, if I clued, it's a fruity pastry you might find just under a man's chin, the answer would be Adam's apple turnover.
10: Gotcha.
24: Adam's apple.
10: Okay.
24: Adam's apple, apple turnover.
10: I was thinking about beefcake whole, but that doesn't work.
24: That's something. There's something there. I'll work on that
10: there's
24: next
10: something
24: time.
10: Something there.
24: Now, to simplify things this week, every overlap word, like apple in Adam's apple turnover, will begin with A.
10: Okay.
24: Just for a thing to do.
22: Oh, okay.
24: Also, you'll note that for language reasons, the second part will typically be clued first, like I did with this. You'll see what I mean. Here we go. It's a light, fluffy, baked dessert that watches over and protects you in a heavenly fashion.
22: Angel food.
10: Yeah.
22: Angel.
10: Guardian angel food.
24: Guardian angel food I will take, or guardian angel cake. That's perfectly well, perfectly fine. Very well done. Very well done. Guardian angel cake. Guardian angel, angel cake. It's the record of friends' names and phone numbers kept by Abraham Lincoln in Pennsylvania.
10: Gettysburg address book.
24: Gettysburg address book.
22: Nice.
24: Gettysburg address book. Either one. It's a little weird there, but it's
10: I was
24: fine.
10: Thinking about Rolodex Midnight Runners or something, but that's just another clue altogether.
24: I miss Rolodexes, the way they used to spin around and flip around.
22: Flap,
24: so good,
22: flap,
24: so
22: flap.
24: Good. It's a famous, highly classified U.S. Air Force base that may or may not contain aliens, but does have a gas station and places to eat and just relax during a long trip.
10: Rest Area 51.
24: Rest Area 51. So
10: that's what the aliens call it.
24: It's got to be a thing.
10: We're just the stopover on the way to better planets.
24: Sure. It signals the beginning of Lent and involves the fine pulverized rock created during an eruption.
22: Volcanic Ash Wednesday?
24: That is it. Exactly. Volcanic Ash Wednesday. Volcanic ash Ash Wednesday, Volcanic Ash Wednesday. He's just your regular working class guy who happens to know a lot about baseball players' stats at home plate.
10: So, Joe blow by blow?
24: No. Remember the middle word, the overlap word will always begin with A.
10: Oh, I see.
22: Oh, right. So, right, average right. Joe. Average Joe something?
10: Batting average Joe.
24: Yes, batting average Joe. There you go. Batting average, average Joe. Batting average Joe. It's a trippy music genre from the 1960s that focuses on oranges, grapefruits, lemons, and limes.
22: Citric acid rock.
24: Knocked it out of the park. Very good.
22: Good.
24: Acid rock.
10: Well, at our age, it's citric acid reflux. Okay.
24: Yes. Guys, that was fantastic. You did very well at before and after. Good teamwork.
10: All right. Give our best to the family, and we'll talk to you next week, John.
24: You too, guys. Talk to you then.
22: Take
24: Bye-bye.
22: Care, John.
10: One of the nice things about this show is John Chinesky shows up to make our lives difficult, and we love it. You can also make our lives wonderful by calling or texting toll-free in the United States and Canada, 877-929-9673.
22: Hi there. You have a way with words.
4: Hi, this is Mandy Flowers calling from San Antonio, Texas.
22: Welcome to the show, Mandy. What can we do for you?
4: This is actually something that happened about 20 years ago. It was a while ago, and I had a friend who was Canadian. And at the time we were both living in South Korea, and I met most of my Canadians outside of the U.S. But she used to say something to me, and it always confused me. And I was never really sure how to answer when she would say it. And so I just wondered about it. What I know about her is that she was from Newfoundland, and she was from an island called St. John's in Newfoundland. And so I assume that must have something to do with where it comes from. But anyway, so she would call me and she would say, like, I would answer the phone and I would say, hello. And she would say, hey, what are you at? This just confused me.
10: Like, what are you at? Yes. Did she have a follow-up to that, like a second phrase that she would say after?
4: Yeah. She would say, I'll come where you're to.
10: Ah, yeah. There's the fulfillment. It's kind of like a shave and a haircut waiting for the two bits.
4: And I never knew what she was asking me. If she was asking me where I am or what I'm doing or how I'm doing. I didn't know if it was like, what's up, which is, you know, a weird way to ask how people are. So I would usually just give an answer that answered all of those things. And I'd be like, I am at my house doing laundry, and I'm going to go to the store later, and I'm fine. Thanks for asking. And I would give her this ridiculous long reply because I just tried to cover all my bases. Yeah. And she would always laugh at me, but she would never correct me. So she always would giggle, you know. And so it came up. I was going through my old journals recently. And I came upon this point where I was like, what is this? What is she asking me? And so I thought maybe you could shed some light on it.
10: It's such a good insight, the way you've told this story into the speech of Newfoundland. And actually, this particular phrasing, what are you at? I'll come where you're to, was also heard in Prince Edward Island. But it's so well known in Newfoundland that it's what linguists call enregistered. I usually call them chamber of commerce words, where people are highly aware that they say it. It has a strong association with local identity, and they don't consider it like a socially risky at all. It's just, it's a marker of how they speak. And particularly important here, and I think if we break this down, most people who don't speak that dialect would stumble on the at and the to, because they seem like not quite the right words in those slots, right?
4: I was never quite sure if she was asking me, I'll come where you're to, if she was saying she'll come to where I'm at right now or to where I'm going, like she'll meet me somewhere.
10: Yeah, it's basically saying, where are you? I'll come join you. And sometimes it is, what are you up to? Or maybe let's do it together. But it just kind of really depends on the context. The at and the to here are what are called locative or sometimes stative, which meaning they serve almost like a verb when they explain kind of activity in a particular location. Here's another example from a CBC interview that I plucked from a book of Newfoundland and Labrador English. It goes, I'd like to live in Europe someday or here, wherever the money's to. So it's kind of like almost always a follow-up to the verb. It almost serves as a verb itself. In any case, there are a couple really great books on this, and one of them pointed out that there was a song in 1966 that was apparently a hit in Newfoundland by Dick Nolan, because it was kind of a comeback to Newfoundland year, where they had like a campaign that if you had gone away from Newfoundland, they were encouraging you to come back. But his song was called Come Where We're At. And it had many lyrics in it. They were very similar to the expression that you gave us. What are you at? I'll come where you're to.
4: So how do you reply to that? Like, what would a Newfoundland person say as answer?
10: They would generally say something like they would just talk about what they're doing, just like you did. You actually answered pretty well for somebody who's from away. For somebody from away, you did okay.
4: I covered all the bases with my very long answers.
5: Yeah.
4: Okay. I just wondered if there was an equally colloquial way to answer that. And maybe she was laughing at me because I didn't use it.
10: No, she's just laughing probably because she knew that it was a localism, and she was just delighted to be able to have this strong sense of being who she is, even in a strange place like Seoul, Korea. I mean, strange if you're from Newfoundland, right?
4: Yeah. Strange if you're from anywhere but Seoul, really. It stuck with me all these years.
10: Well, maybe stay where you're at, and maybe we'll come where you're to when we hit the road and do our live shows.
4: Looking forward to it. Thank you so much.
10: All right, take care. Bye-bye.
5: Take care.
4: All right, bye-bye.
22: Well, come where we're to, 877-929-9673. 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Or you can email us, words@waywardradio.org. You know, we were talking earlier about names for mixed breed dogs, and we forgot one, which is Bitsa.
10: A bit of this and a bit of that.
22: Yeah, B-I-T-S-A, Bitsa.
10: Oh, that's nice. You know, I've known a few dogs named Bitsy, which is, I think, a form of Betsy. I could see that working out for a sweet little brown mutt.
22: Right? Betsy's a Bitsa.
10: Betsy or Bitsa. 877-929-9673 is a 24-hour toll-free number in the United States and Canada.
22: Hello, you have a way with words.
6: Hello, Rod Wing calling from Tucson, Arizona.
22: Hi, Rod. We're glad to have you. What's on your mind today?
6: I had a phrase that I was interested in that my wife and her siblings say. The phrase is, close the lights. And that's always kind of bugged me. Mm-hmm. And she's, close the lights instead of turn off the lights. Mm-hmm. And she's Chinese American, and her family, her parents, her father was born in Guangzhou, China, and the mother was born in Chinatown, San Francisco. So I thought this could be possibly a direct translation from Cantonese into English. That's what I'd like to know more about.
10: Close the light instead of turn off the light. Yes. You're the clues you've given us and your interpretation of them is right on. It is most likely what's known as a calque, C-A-L-Q-U-E, which is basically a literal loan translation from another language where it's almost word for word. And the really interesting thing here is, even though you find it a little annoying, English is the odd language out. Most of the languages of the world don't use a verb that equals turn or turn on, turn off. Most of the languages of the world use verbs that mean close and open when they talk about lights.
6: Oh.
10: So we're kind of the exception. And so it's not only people from Asia who do this, like you'll get people from Singapore and Malaysia, but also people from Nigeria, India, Pakistan, and even pockets of the United States, you'll find it. People who just, because for them, there's a little bit of history why you might say close the light in our culture and other cultures. The interesting thing here is why people say close the light instead of turn the light. It's because lights have been handled differently at different times in the modern era. Some people grew up with turn knob electrical switches, which was common in the United States. Some people grew up with knobs on lamps that raised or lowered a wick. And some people had little doors on lamps that you could move back and forth to change the amount of light or change the amount of air getting to the flame inside. You know, again, controlling how much light is happening. And so all of these verbs for these other devices kind of inconsistently showed up when electricity became more standard and the standard modern flip switch became kind of just par for the course in most electrical builds out in North America. So this is why we have these different pockets of this. Different cultures adapted in different speeds and in different ways to electricity, going from flame devices or gas devices to electrical devices.
6: Wow, that's pretty. That's really interesting. You call that a calc?
10: Calc, C-A-L-Q-U-E. Yeah, it's a literal like word for word loan translation from another language.
6: I have a technician who works in my lab, and I asked him today about this, and he's from the Philippines, and he says he uses close the lights, but he also said the literal translation in Tagalog is kill the light.
10: Oh, interesting.
6: Which was pretty interesting. So.
10: Yeah, but even in English.
6: But he doesn't use that. He doesn't use that. So.
10: Yeah, in the Philippines, though, I do find in my books of Philippine English, I do find plenty of examples of people saying close or open the lights. What really interesting is that we have fixed in our heads that somehow turn the light is the default verb, but it's just a passing verb. It's only for this moment, kind of this short little blip of history. And I'm calling, 50 to 100 years a blip because history is huge. It really hasn't been entrenched in the language all that long to refer to electricity because electricity hasn't been all that common for all that long. So it's not like it's been like goes back to time immemorial that we've been saying, turn off the light.
6: So I should say to my wife and her siblings that that they're in the majority.
10: You should.
22: That's right.
10: Around the world. But also just enjoy the differences.
22: Do what they say.
10: Yeah, if we all spoke alike, how boring would that be?
6: Okay, well, I stand corrected then. I'll have to tell my girls it's okay to say close the light.
10: Yeah, it sounds like your night to make dinner too, Rod. That's what I'm thinking.
22: Empty the dishwasher. Yeah. Rod, thank you so much for calling.
10: Yeah, take care. Appreciate it.
6: All right, nice to talk to you. Thanks so much. I really enjoy your show. So
10: thank you.
6: Take care.
10: Bye-bye.
6: Bye-bye.
22: Call or text 877-929-9673.
10: Hello, you have a way with words.
5: Hello, Martha Berry, France. I'm calling from Grand Rapids, Ohio. It's just a small community southwest of Toledo, Ohio.
10: Yeah, definitely. So what's on your mind, Martha?
5: Well, I was curious about the phrase having an axe to grind. And I wondered, obviously a long time ago, there was a guy that went around and sharpened blades, scissors, daggers, axes, etc. And now it seems as though if you have an axe to grind, it's kind of a negative thing. Like you've got a chip on your shoulder or, you're hepped up about something and you need some resolution. So I was curious about how it changed or what caused the change.
10: That's very perceptive, Martha. And my Martha, my radio Martha, she's kind of really zeroed in on these two different meanings, hasn't she?
22: Yes, indeed. The meaning of this term has changed over time. And as you said, today to have an axe to grind means you have a grievance or a complaint, right?
5: Mm-hmm. Yes.
22: Martha, the first known use of the expression to have an axe to grind appears in 1810. That's when a Pennsylvania newspaper editor named Charles Minor wrote about being flattered into doing the hard work of turning one of those heavy grindstones for a stranger to sharpen his axe. And then he applied that image to people like politicians and merchants and other people who seem eager to help, but they really have something to gain. They have some sort of ulterior motive. And in this article, he writes about how if he sees an overly friendly shopkeeper offering sips of brandy to his customers, he writes, thinks I, that man has an axe to grind. So originally it didn't have the meaning that it has today, but over time its meaning broadened. And now we think of it as you suggested. You know, you have a grievance, you have a complaint, you have something that you got to talk to somebody about. You're not happy about something. So it's really undergone a change in meaning.
5: Quite a bit, I'd say.
22: Mm-hmm. Yeah, yeah.
5: Yes. Okay, well, thank you very much. I really enjoy your program.
10: Martha in Ohio, thank you so much for spending time with us. Oh, we really appreciate it.
5: No, it's been my pleasure. Thank you both.
10: All right, bye-bye.
22: Okay, take care.
10: You can find all of our past episodes on our website at waywardradio.org, where you'll also find all of our social media handles and lots of ways to talk to us.
22: Stay put. We'll be right back to untangle the web of English.

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3: You're listening to Away With Words, the show about language and how we use it. I'm Grant Barrett.
8: And I'm Martha Barnett. Hi, you have Away With Words.
9: Hi, my name is Ryan. I'm calling from Asheville, North Carolina. I am a wildland firefighter, and we have a word. The word is bagger. And we use it to describe other firefighters in a, derogatory way, meaning like lazy or unprofessional or maybe amateur. So I'm curious if you guys have any ideas about the origin of the word. So I've heard a few different explanations. One being that it describes a firefighter that shows up to a camp and gets a bagged lunch. And that's all they really show up for. And they don't really do anything. They kind of disappear, don't put in any work. I've also been told it's kind of an older term that describes non-professional crews that just show up to fires just with the backpack on their back. And then the third thing I've heard is it describes someone that shows up and attaches their bagged lunch to their belt. So I'm curious if you guys have any ideas on that.
3: I hear your doubt as you recite the last one.
9: Yeah, it kind of sounds weird, but I think that's a much older term or an idea, I guess, from before we had equipment to carry our bag lunch, I guess.
3: All three of those supposed origins all really lack evidence, and they're all not that great, and they sound like they were just devised after the fact to try to explain the term. For example, pretty much everybody who goes to a fire brings some kind of bag, don't you? When you're out there, don't you have your belongings in a container?
9: Oh, yeah, absolutely.
3: So the idea that this one particular group of people who brings a backpack, that they're the ones get called bagger, just doesn't seem right. And as far as the bagged lunch goes, yeah, there are definitely people who go, all they're there for is whatever minimum amount of money they're going to make, and then they find a way not to do the work. That happens pretty much everywhere. But I have something for you that I think, for me, is convincing that it doesn't come from any of those possible origins. And that is that forms of this term exist in the military. And in the military, they seem to be older. And in the military, a bagger, we're talking about bagger, B-A-G-G-E-R, is short for dirt bagger, or let's call it S bagger, S being the first letter of the word that means fecal matter. Or, of course, dirt bag or S bag for short. Obviously, the term isn't S bag. It's the thing I can't say on the radio bag. And in the military, especially the Navy, it has exactly the same meaning. It's the kind of person who is constantly trying to get out of work or not do the things that they're capable of and they just don't want to. And all of these are also probably from the much older sandbagger. And a sandbagger, again, is somebody who just doesn't do the job, or they always have excuses about why it's not getting done. And it's especially because they're perfectly capable of doing it. They're just like, meh, I don't want to. So the idea is that you've got these sandbags that you're doing, putting them in the way of actually getting real work done. And this, of course, goes back to at least the 1940s. And so sandbagger becomes dirtbagger and S-bagger. And then just is clipped to bagger in the military before it even leaves that. And as confirmed for me, Ryan, I think it's true. A lot of people who fight fires are ex-military.
9: Oh, yeah, absolutely.
3: So I think that's a really strong path for that to show up among firefighters. to go from the military and leap over and be borrowed into the jargon and language, the slang of firefighting.
9: Very interesting. Well, I appreciate it.
8: Ryan, we're grateful for your work.
3: Yeah, absolutely. Thank you
8: really
3: for
8: important work there.
3: Doing the hard stuff out there in a world of serious climate issues. But and stay safe.
8: Yeah, we
3: all
8: know
3: right?
8: You're not a bagger. Yeah.
9: Thank you.
3: Pretty sure. All right, you take care.
8: That's our guess.
3: Be safe out there.
8: All right, take care.
9: Thank you.
3: Bye-bye.
9: See ya.
8: We're always eager to talk about language in the workplace, and bagger is a great example of that. If you have one, you can always call us, 877-929-9673, or email us, words@waywardradio.org. Hi, you have a way with words.
10: Hi, this is Jeff. I'm in Knoxville, Tennessee.
8: Hey, Jeff.
3: Hi, Jeff.
8: Welcome to the show.
10: Well, thank you so much. I'm glad to be here. It's kind of a phrase that really nobody else in my family remembers, but I remember it from as a kid playing cards with my grandmother, and my mother does not remember it. My sister does not remember it, but my grandmother, whenever she would get a bad hand, whether we were playing crazy eights or king's corners, it didn't really matter, and she had a bad hand, she would just say, "Oh, for crying in a bucket." And it just struck me as funny. It stuck with me this whole time. I talked to my family about it, and they think I'm nuts because they never heard anybody say that before.
8: Really?
3: And you just have this great memory of these fun times with your grandma.
10: I do. I would spend the night with her a lot of times and, you know, drink Pepsi out of the bottle and play cards. And sharp cheddar cheese was one of her favorite snacks on crackers. So it was good times.
3: It just sounds like you guys were just painting the town red. she was
10: absolutely
3: debauching you with the cheese and the Coke.
10: That's right. Exactly.
3: For crying in a bucket is an established expression. What's confusing about it maybe is that it itself is a different version of the much older for Christ's sake. So it's another one of those minced oaths, and we talk about a lot of them, where to avoid offending someone or avoid, you know, saying the Lord's name in vain, you say something that's roughly similar but isn't actually the offense. So for crying in a bucket is one form of it. For crying out loud is far more common version of it. But people will say for crying in the beer. And they actually cry in this expression a lot of things. Like you cry in a sink, a bathtub, the ocean, a cemetery, the creek, the soup, the dark, the alley, the rain. There's all these different things that you might cry into. But it's an expression of outrage or frustration or surprise, right?
10: Oh, well, that tracks then. That makes sense.
8: Jeff, would you describe her as somebody who would reach for that kind of minced oath rather than say something profane or even more angry?
10: Oh, for sure. Yeah, for sure. I don't think I ever heard her say anything, any bad words whatsoever. So that kind of makes sense that, you know, that would be a phrase that she would use. She was an amazing woman. She lost her husband, my grandfather, in World War II, and then raised three kids on her own, never remarried, was just one of the most resilient people I ever met in my entire life. And, but, you know, really fun to be with, love to play cards and, you know, spend time with family. So, yeah, it was good.
8: Well, I love that those memories of her are preserved in that little phrase. Do you use it yourself?
10: I do. I do, much to my family, my wife and my daughters. You know, they've heard me say it for years, and they think it's cute and kind of funny, but didn't, you know, I think they thought the same thing. I think they were thinking it was, you know, kind of a, oh, for goodness sake, or something like along those lines.
3: Yeah. Right.
10: But didn't really have a, you know, context what it might have been.
3: Well, now you know. Now you can go back to people and say, see, I'm not just weird like my grandma.
10: Well, the jury is still out on that. But anyway.
3: I think you're fine, Jeff.
8: Yeah, Jeff, thank you so much for calling.
3: Yeah, we appreciate it. Take care of yourself.
10: Absolutely.
3: Call again sometime,
10: absolutely.
3: All right?
10: Thanks so much.
3: Sure. Bye-bye.
10: Yep, you bet. You guys have a good day.
3: You too.

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1: No spoon, so I can feel the grain on my fingers, wonder at the fields that gave it life. I love the splash of egg, the gallop of buttermilk. When I mix all of this, I see my mother cooking for me after a long day bent over stoves, spent serving all of the mean children at the Lilly Elementary School. I see my aunt, cigarette planted firmly between her teeth as she holds the bowl against her belly, eyes on the young and the restless while the cast iron skillet of grease heats in the roaring gas oven. I see my grandmother and every woman before her in my family, and yes, even the occasional man who lowered himself to cook, who secretly enjoyed fingering the meal. And here I am too, timesick once again. If I could go back, I would tell my mother to go, sit down, and rest. I would memorize every word my aunt said as she taught me how to cook, how to live in this world, how to be myself. I would kiss Mama on the forehead and spend time with her at her little wooden table, savoring every bite, listening. I'd ask Granny to tell me that story one more time, please. This is the curse of who we are as a people, always eating our own history, tasting the past.
2: That is such a perfect encapsulation of food and memory. And it evokes my own experience with my own family in Southeast Missouri, which has a lot in common with Appalachia. You know, the cornbread and the skillet, mm-hmm. and even the cigarette dangling while you cook.
1: Mm-hmm. Yeah, this is a poem you can almost smell, right?
2: Yeah, I can smell the bacon fat that you keep in the refrigerator that you pull right? out to grease the pan with before you pour the cornmeal batter
1: there. Oh, yeah.
2: The poem and the author again.
1: It's Cornbread by Silas House, and it's from his collection called All These Ghosts.
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1: Hi, you have a way with words.
3: Hi, my name is Brianna Green.
1: Hey, Brianna, where are you calling us from?
3: Hi, I live in Jacksonville, Florida.
1: All right, well, we're glad to have you. What's on your mind today?
3: Yes, I was calling about a term that my family and friends use, but it's something that only my family and friends seem to know about. And it's a term that if I were to use it with new people who I've just met, they have no idea what I'm talking about. So I thought that it would be a good word to call in with. And that is that we call each other weapons. And we use the phrase weaponry or the word weaponry in a way that does not seem to be as common as it is to those of us who are in the know.
1: Now, what does that mean to you?
3: Okay, so we call each other weapons. Like, usually that means that somebody's causing a scene, or they're maybe acting a little bit crazy, or they're doing something weird. Kind of like a weirdo. Like, you're being a weirdo. You're being a weapon.
1: Mm-hmm. Oh, mm-hmm. Interesting.
3: Or if there was a scene of sorts of someone just doing something maybe in public, and afterwards we're walking away, we might say something like, that was weaponry.
2: So an instance of being foolish or making a mistake.
3: Usually, yes.
1: Any idea how long you've been saying this or where you picked it up?
3: So I've been saying it ever since I can remember, and I believe so have my parents. It comes from my dad and his family, who are from Long Island, New York. And it seems that anyone who has known my dad for a long time or has grown up around my dad will know what we mean when we say it. They'll know what we're referring to. But unless you're tight with my family, then the average person who we just met will, if I were to say, oh, that person was being a weapon, or that was weaponry, wasn't it? They will be like, what? Until I then explain.

0: that it comes from my dad in Long Island, New York.
1: So Brianna, let me just ask you, does your dad have any connection to Ireland or Scotland?
0: Our family is Irish, partially, not fully, yes.
1: But what are we talking, first generation Irish or just further, much further back?
0: No, further back.
1: Okay. The reason I ask, like, even a trip to Ireland or Scotland, because a very similar use of weapon exists in Scotland and Ireland, sometimes in Australia and the UK. I've got examples of this where people talk about somebody being a weapon. It's often derogatory, kind of the same way that in the US, where you call somebody a tool, you know, you're a weapon. They might say you're an absolute weapon, but sometimes it's a positive, especially in sports uses where you call somebody an absolute weapon, meaning that out on the pitch or the field, they're amazing at whatever position they're playing. So other uses of this do exist outside of your family.
0: Great. That's what I was interested in hearing. Maybe similar to it has been used by Chuck Norris, as in I don't need a weapon, I am one.
1: Clearly a positive use, right?
0: Exactly.
2: Right before my stepson graduated from college, he kept describing himself as an academic weapon, and his friends were calling themselves
1: Interesting.
2: Academic weapons.
0: Interesting.
2: And apparently there was a meme going around at the time, where you can watch this little video on TikTok where this guy is talking about how he's an academic weapon because he's on the front row of a big lecture class with 700 students in there. And he talks about how he's an academic weapon and let's do this. It's very funny.
0: Okay, I could see it. See, and just another great example of how it can be quite a versatile term.
1: Yeah, the emphatic force, the
2: Definitely.
1: Kind of like the emotional impact of a concept of a weapon is kind of carried through, positive or negative.
0: Right, of course. Thank you so much. I had so much fun. I really appreciate it.
1: All right, bye-bye.
2: Take
0: Thanks,
2: care.
0: Bye.
2: Well, what's the word or phrase that your family uses? And when you use it, people look at you like, what? Give us a call and let's talk about it, 877-929-9673, or send us an email, words@waywardradio.org. Grant, I was pleased to see that the editors at the Oxford English Dictionary just made a new entry for the word floordrobe.
1: Floordrobe. This is instead of putting your clothes where they belong in the closet or the wardrobe or the drawers, you pile them on the floor.
2: That's right. The dictionary defines it as an untidy heap of discarded clothing left on the floor of a room instead of stored in a wardrobe.
1: Yeah. I think their definition doesn't really do the chaos justice, but okay. Dictionary people, a little straight-laced.
2: I'm glad to have a word for it. Apparently, it's been around since at least 1995. But,
1: how about that?
2: Not that I have a floor drobe or anything. No,
1: I bet.
2: No, really.
1: Sure. We know you've got all kinds of family language that describes the chaos and mess that it just happens when you live and when you live together. Call us 877-929-9673. 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
1: Although we're not a part of NPR, we thank NPR stations throughout the United States that carry the show.
2: And special thanks to our nonprofit's volunteer board, Michael Breslauer, Josh Eccles, Claire Grotting, Merrill Perlman, Bruce Rogo, Rick Seidenworm, and Betty Willis.
1: Thanks for listening. I'm Grant Barrett.
2: And I'm Martha Barnett. Until next time, goodbye.
1: So long.

0: impact of fossil fuels. Like, again, before coming to this, I didn't know exactly what the answer would be. So it was a bit of a kind of discovery process as well, which was, extremely fun.
1: And what's the answer?
0: Oh, the answer is that, again, people are very concerned about the mining impacts of renewable energy technologies. And there are impacts. Again, coming back to this, what we need to do next, there are ways and things that we need to do this in a more responsible way. But, if you look at the amount of mining that we'll basically need to build a clean energy system over decades will be hundreds of millions of tons of materials, which again sounds huge, hundreds of millions of tons. There's no way that we could possibly do that. But then put it into context, and we're, taking out 15 billion tons of fossil fuels every single year, right? So the amount of mining we need to do for renewables over decades is less than we need to do for fossil fuels in one single year.
1: So it's fair to say that you are certainly not Pollyanna here in your representation of the facts and the data that are in your book, but you do remain a level of optimism. So what keeps that hope alive for you?
0: One, the data. I mean, every day I see another data point that suggests we're moving in the right direction. And again, from very, very different parts of the world. Like, some country in Africa has just basically banned the sale of new petrol motorbikes, and now they're going electric, where there are actually now a number of countries in sub-Saharan Africa that have more progressive policies on electrification of transport than North America or some countries in Europe. I think there has been this narrative that the energy transition is only for rich countries and they'll do a bit, but the rest of the world are not going to do anything or can't do anything on this. And I think there are a number of stories emerging which is bucking that trend, right? I think following the data and seeing that stuff is happening, even though it may not make, the headlines in the New York Times, right? But it's still happening. If you dig a bit under the surface, you can see that progress is there. And then just another reason I'm optimistic is that I just come across so many fantastic, intelligent, driven people working on these problems and trying to make a difference. And again, it kind of goes on beneath the surface, but it doesn't mean it's not there. Whether it's, trying to improve technologies in batteries or solar power, whether it's trying to change government policies, whether it's trying to change within a boardroom what a company is doing, there are lots and lots of fantastic people trying to make a difference. And that's what really keeps me going.
1: Hannah Ritchie's book is Clearing the Air, A Hopeful Guide to Solving Climate Change in 50 Questions and Answers. Hannah, thank you so much for joining us.
0: Thank you very much for your time.
1: 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Our crew includes Naomi Ehrenberg, Paloma Beltran, Mia DiLorenzo, Jenny Doring, Abby Edgecombe, Swayam Gagneja, Mark Pausch, Mark Seth Lender, Don Lyman, Ashanti McLean, Young Nguyen, Sophia Pandelitis, Jake Rigo, Andrew Scarrett, Bella Smith, and L. Wilson.
2: 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I'm Ainsley O'Neill.
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6: Evolution may be efficient, but it is not perfect. Otherwise, why would our heads be perched where they are?
7: No engineer would possibly have designed the neck the way we have our necks.
6: And your foot may be functional, but it is not, hands down, the best bodily design.
8: When we look at this structure, we can be awed by its magnificence, but still take a step back and say, but if I was an engineer, there's no way I would have designed it like that.
6: Yet, even with these evolutionary glitches, our bodies are made to move. And good news, our muscles remember how to do it, even if we take a long break from using them.
9: If you start exercising again, those muscle cells remember how to grow. And they will get stronger faster than before.
6: From our heads to our feet, this episode of Big Picture Science looks at what moves us.
10: Live from NPR News in Washington, I'm Windsor Johnston. Flooding remains a major threat in Indiana after severe storms hit parts of the Midwest. Samantha Horton of member station WFYI reports at least six people have been killed, including a four-year-old boy.
11: The White River continued to swell Saturday as more rain came pouring down. Projections indicate water could rise more than 20 feet in some areas. The city of Indianapolis erected floodgates to try to contain the water. But for some communities, prevention was futile. Lisa Lamont has lived in her house near the White River for more than 40 years. She said as the water crept up to her house that this is the worst she has ever experienced.
12: We've never been flooded out before. Usually it came up maybe to our driveway.
11: President Trump approved federal aid to assist in the emergency response efforts. For NPR News, I'm Samantha Horton in Indianapolis.
10: President Trump's envoy, Jared Kushner, will try to advance the ceasefire agreement in Gaza during a trip to Egypt today. NPR's Daniel Estrin reports Israel recently rejected a plan for Gaza backed by Trump.
13: Kushner is traveling to the region with Tony Blair and Nikolai Mladenov, top officials on Trump's Board of Peace. They're meeting Egyptian officials to discuss next steps for Gaza. Hamas's top leader is meeting separately with Egyptian officials. On Monday, Kushner and the Board of Peace officials head to Israel to meet Prime Minister Benjamin Netanyahu and discuss Israel's concerns about their 15-point proposal for Gaza. That's according to a Board of Peace official speaking anonymously ahead of the meeting. Netanyahu has rejected the proposal, which calls for Hamas to give up their weapons in exchange for Israel withdrawing from Gaza. Hamas and Israel don't agree on who should make the first move. Daniel Estrin, NPR News, Tel Aviv.
10: Walmart and other big retailers are set to report their earnings this week, giving us a glimpse at how consumer demand is shaping the economy. NPR's Rafael Nam has a look at the week ahead on Wall Street.
14: For the most part, consumers continue to spend. And that's important given how critical consumer spending is to the U.S. economy. We'll get another glimpse into household finances when Walmart and Target report earnings. And investors will also keep a close eye on the minutes from the latest Federal Reserve meeting. The minutes are becoming even more important at a time when Fed Chair Kevin Warsh is paring down communications with markets. Warsh believes that gives the Fed flexibility to act as needed, and that the Fed doesn't need to telegraph its movements. But it does leave markets less certain about the Fed's thinking. Hence, the eagerness to look at the minutes from the meeting. Rafael Nam, NPR News.
10: This is NPR. A 46-year-old man has been charged in an attack on a woman and a security officer during services at a New York City synagogue. NPR's Twahli Saikautel reports the incident was captured on video. Larry Montez is from a neighborhood in the Bronx, but on Friday, he was recorded in a live stream video attacking a woman during prayers at Central Synagogue on Manhattan's Upper East Side. Police Commissioner Jessica Tisch, who wrote on social media that she grew up in the synagogue, said a place of worship should never be a crime scene. Mayor Zoran Mamdani says every New Yorker must be able to observe their religion without fear of violence, but new police data released this month show crimes targeting Jewish people is on the rise. Dua Li Saikautau, NPR News, New York.
15: Preservationists have until Tuesday to respond to the Trump administration's emergency Supreme Court appeal over President Trump's $400 million White House ballroom. Chief Justice John Roberts set the deadline after the administration asked the justices to keep construction moving while the case is appealed. A federal appeals court ruled Trump lacked congressional approval for the project. That ruling is temporarily on hold, but an order stopping construction is scheduled to take effect on August 21st. The administration argues the project also involves national security upgrades and says stopping the work could cause significant delays. I'm Windsor Johnston, NPR News, in Washington.
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17: People get up at the crack of dawn for many reasons.
18: It is 6:30 in the morning. We are getting ready to leave.
17: But our producer Brian was not rising early to get to the office.
18: We're in Eugene, Oregon for the Eugene Marathon. I'm with my fiance Allie, and Allie is also running the marathon. Allie, how are you feeling? Any last thoughts beforehand?
19: What have we done?
17: We might be asking the same question if we also face the daunting task of running 26.2 miles, pushing the limits of what our feet, muscles, joints, and cardiovascular system can endure. But for many marathoners, hurling their bodies through space and with luck across the finish line also brings great joy. That makes sense. From our heads to our feet, our bodies are built for movement. Yet the human body is also imperfectly designed, as anyone with a stiff neck or aching back knows. So why did evolution produce these efficient yet imperfect bodies in motion? Welcome to Big Picture Science. I'm Molly Bentley. In this episode, we hear how we evolved to walk, run, dance, and even swivel our necks as we consider what moves us. It's an impressive achievement, having feet, knees, and legs with the strength and endurance to propel us along for 26 miles. But other, more modest parts of our body are no less remarkable.
20: My name is Kent Dunlap. I'm a professor of biology at Trinity College in Hartford, Connecticut. I'm a potter, and I make all sorts of vessels, but I got particularly interested in making vases, that is, pots that have necks, and began to see this constriction as both this locus of grace, but also of vulnerability. And those two equal sides of the neck really captured my attention.
17: Our language reflects this. Consider the many idioms we use to express vulnerability that, if they don't refer to our hearts, likely refer to our necks.
20: Bare your neck, or sometimes you stick your neck out in bravery, that is, you offer your vulnerability, go for the jugular. That's one of my favorites. Or life can be such a pain in the neck. So in most cases, they're sort of speaking about the neck as a burden or a sense of vulnerability.
17: Without our necks, we would lose our heads. But necks do more than provide a secure patch for our noggins. As Kent Dunlap told Seth Shostak, they perform many functions, often simultaneously. For example, they allow us to turn our head while eating and breathing, and if that doesn't go smoothly, play a role in the mechanics of coughing. It's a catalog of impressive feats, he said, yet no one had written a book about the neck, which became his inspiration. Dr. Dunlap's book is called The Neck, A Natural and Cultural History.
20: Well, one of the things I think is absolutely remarkable about the neck is how many different kinds of things it does. Certainly what I'm doing right now, that is speaking. I think speaking is one of the most glorious things that the neck does. The sound is generated from our larynx, our voice box. And while it's true that other structures of our throat and our tongue and our lips and so forth modify the sound, it really all begins there in our voice box. The neck has so many different things that go on in there. It transports blood and air and breath. It has lymph nodes in there. It has our voice in there. But also on the flip side, it's very vulnerable. And I think we all realize the vulnerability of it.
0: Yeah, well, I want to come back to that because that's a little bit surprising. You would think that by this point, evolution would have, you know, kind of taken out the vulnerability just to make sure that, you know, our genes get into the next generation. But that doesn't seem to have happened.
20: That's right. And no engineer would have possibly have designed the neck the way we have our necks. And part of that fallibility has to do with the fact that, just as I said, the neck does so many different things, and sometimes those different functions conflict with each other. So, for example, our neck to scan the environment has to be very thin, but when we have this thin structure there, all those vital tubes that go through there have to be very near the surface, so they're easily punctured or compressed or something. So one of the sources of the vulnerability is that it's hard to optimize everything at one time.
0: You know, we don't really pay that much attention to our necks. I mean, other than when I'm trying to put on a tie. But when they get sore, they're not working properly, well, we're aware of them then. You write that the construction of the neck is, and I quote, gloriously quirky and seemingly improvised. Give me a couple of examples that led you to that conclusion.
20: If you look at both our embryology and our evolution, early on, both in our fish ancestors and the early embryo, it's all laid out in this nice regular pattern. But then as embryonic development and as evolution proceeds, you just have all these different blocks of tissue that move around and that merge together and then get smeared together and so forth. And it doesn't seem like it's built by for optimal innovation. It seems more like it's sort of a sloppy renovation of the structure.
0: But isn't that true for most products that have, if you will, been produced by evolution? I mean, evolution's not a very good engineer, and many of the parts of our bodies are apparently very badly designed. A frequently cited example are our eyes, which have the best part of the retina entirely compromised by the optic nerve. So, you know, I think from the atrium's point of view, it's just a matter of, well, did it work? And it's not optimal, but if it works, it's good enough, right?
20: That's right. One of the things that's a little bit unique about the neck is that the region behind our head evolved from our early fish ancestors, where that region was used in breathing. And so the gills were there in early fish. And of course, when vertebrates evolved onto land, we didn't use our that tissue for breathing. So all of these scraps that were left over in the region behind our head became all these other kinds of tissues, like our tonsils, our larynx, part of our tongue, and so forth. So it started with a very much of a hodgepodge of pieces of scraps left over from our fish ancestors.
0: Our neck is also a kind of an unparalleled conduit. Our trachea, which is for breathing, that goes through our necks. Obviously, the carotid artery and presumably many other arteries go through our neck because there's this brain on top of it, and that has to be supplied with blood and so forth. So there's a lot of pressure on the neck, so to speak, to do a whole bunch of jobs effectively and without interruption. Otherwise, you're dead, right?
20: That's absolutely right. And the quantitatively, the amount of movement that goes on in your neck is astonishing. So, for example, if you think about all the blood, all the air, and all the food and saliva that pass between your head and your torso, you know, on a given day, it's about 3,000 gallons of stuff, all weighing over a ton of fluid. So even on your laziest days, you move a ton of fluid through your neck. And now if you were out mountain climbing or bicycling or something, you would even move a lot more because, of course, your heart is pumping harder.
0: One thing that I note by simple observation about our necks is that, you know, it holds up our heads, but our heads can move around. We can survey the landscape in front of us by twisting our head. A lot of animals can't do that, either because they don't have necks or they just don't have that flexibility. This surely must have helped us in terms of evolution.
20: that's what zoologists generally point to in terms of the original selective advantage, and that is that when our fish ancestors were swimming around in the water, it actually didn't really do them much good to have a neck, because in water, you want to keep your head stabilized. But once you're on the land, there's a great advantage to being able to move your head around to see things. Zoologists have proposed that the big advantage of the neck is to be able to scan the environment while you're moving and look in one direction while your body is moving in another direction, or even look all around you while your body is stationary.
0: If you look back in terms of the evolution of Homo sapiens, I mean, how far back do you have to go in evolutionary history to find the first neck? Is there some critter that had the first neck?
20: Purportedly, one of the first fossils that have found that was the missing link between aquatic organisms and four-legged terrestrial organisms was a fossil found in Greenland named Tiktaalik. And this animal also seemed to show that separation between the head and the trunk. And so in the various earliest terrestrial vertebrates, there was signs of that neck about 375 million years ago.
0: Let's look at some other animals who have extraordinary necks. We'll start with the most obvious one, and that would be the giraffe. In the early books that I read as a kid, it said that giraffes had long necks because they were stretching their necks repeatedly to reach food sources high up in the foliage, high up in the trees. But that's not the way evolution works.
20: That's right. And that's sort of a classic example that you see in many, many textbooks, is the what on earth could have caused the elongation of this neck. And in one school of thought, there's this notion that giraffes sought leaves higher up in the tree canopy and they willed their neck to stretch. But when Darwin and the idea of natural selection came around, they saw it in a different way. And that was that animals that had longer necks were better able to graze at higher regions, and those were the ones that survived drought and passed on their long neck genes to their descendants. But beyond that, it's also, people have questioned this idea of the so-called high brows theory of the neck elongation, because when zoologists have looked out in the field to see whether giraffes in fact do browse very, very high during periods of drought, they just don't see that very often. But what they do see is them using their necks in sexual combat. That is, males will bash their heads and necks together when they're competing over females to mate with.
0: So, in other words, the neck is the product of sexual selection?
20: That's right. And there's lots of arguments about this, but probably in the end, it's probably a product both of sexual selection and natural selection.
0: I see. Well, it seems to have paid off. I mean, when I go to the zoo, a lot of the critters in the zoo, maybe with snakes accepted and some others, but, you know, they have necks. I mean, necks seem to be a good design.
20: They certainly do. And while giraffes have the longest living necks, they're certainly not the longest necks in history. Some dinosaurs had necks that were up to 50 feet long, that is about 13 meters and so forth. So the neck is a region which has shown enormous variability over evolutionary time.
0: What did long necks do for these dinosaurs?
20: Well, that too is a matter of debate, but many paleontologists believe that they submerged their whole body in water and then used their, but not in deep water, but then used their long necks to sort of scan out of the water and maybe hunt for prey on the shore of the lake. Certainly there are some long-necked creatures that lived completely in water, and they were evidently used their necks for grabbing prey that was zipping by them. They had big, ferocious, predatory teeth.
0: Another critter that has an unusual neck is the owl. Because owls, at least some of them, are able to turn their necks around almost 360 degrees. You know, when you do that, you would think that would twist up all that plumbing that's in your neck, and you might just, you know, knock yourself unconscious because of lack of blood flow to the brain. How does a neck avoid doing that?
20: It's a good question, and you kind of wonder how a neck doesn't wring its own neck in a certain way. And a couple of modifications. One is that the big arteries which go up along the side of the neck are in spaces that go pass through holes that are very large in diameter, and so they can stretch and move within that. Another way is simply the structure of the whole neck. So we tend to think of our neck swiveling just on a single axis, going straight up and down. Owls have actually two different ways that they're moving their neck when they're turning their whole head. One is this twisting of the column, but also they move their head side to side by laterally bending their neck. And so not all of the motion is twisting, some of it is bending. And that relieves some of the tension that would occur on the spinal cord as well as those arteries that you mentioned.
0: And do they do it just, in search of prey or to avoid predators? Why are they doing this?
20: Probably for prey and as well as to avoid predators. But one thing to realize is that many owls are nocturnal predators. And to see little objects in very little light, they have enormous eyes for their body size. But without going into it in a lot of detail, these large eyes that they have are not big spheres, but rather they're big cylinders which fit into their head this way. The bottom line is that owls' eyes themselves, because they're cylindrical, cannot rotate around. And so in order to see all around, they have to move their head all the way. Humans see around us by both moving our eyes and our neck, but owls have to get all of that movement through their neck.
17: Kent Dunlap is a professor of biology at Trinity College and the author of The Neck, A Natural and Cultural History.

0: Next, for many of us, activities like typing on the computer are a pain in the neck. That may be the result of how we engage our muscles.
1: My brother is a physical therapist, and he tells me over and over again when I complain to him, oh, like my back hurts from sitting in a chair, my neck hurts, and he said, those are your muscles. They get tired, and so then you start recruiting other muscles that are not as strong, smaller ones, to kind of do all this work.
0: But issues also arise when we don't use our muscles enough.
1: Then you trace back to what they're doing every day or not doing. You know, we're sitting on our gluteus maximus instead of running with them. And then we lose connection to that muscle. We lose connection to the activation of that muscle.
0: That's all coming up as we consider what moves us in this episode of Big Picture Science.
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0: Let's check in with marathon runners Brian and Allie as they head to the race.
5: Feeling good. We ate a lot of food. We're rested. We're rushing out the door a little bit.
0: Well, it sounds like they've done all they can to prepare to run 26 miles. But how are they holding up 4 hours and more than 50,000 steps later?
6: I just finished running the marathon. My calves and quads felt like stone for the last 8 miles, but I was able to finish. I did have to lay down for about 20 minutes afterwards, so we're now in search of beer and food. Allie, what muscles are you feeling the most right now?
7: Oh, my hamstrings, my heart.
6: Why your heart?
7: the tears, the sobbing that happens at the very end.
6: I was lucky enough to get to see Allie finishing, and she did have some very joyful tears as she was crossing the finish line.
0: It sounds grueling, but also enjoyable. Something compels our producer Brian Edwards and some of our listeners to run marathons, collapse afterward, recover, and sign up for another one. To understand this compulsive behavior and what drives any of us to want to run, bike, swim, or dance, Brian sought out someone who can provide insight.
8: My name is Bonnie Tui. I am a journalist and the author of several books, including On Muscle, The Stuff That Moves Us and Why It Matters.
0: Not only do they move us, our muscles are happiest when in motion. And when it comes to emotion, they are intertwined with self-expression. They run through our bodies from our heads to our toes. The smallest ones reside within our skin. But what exactly are muscles?
8: So muscles are a tissue, but they're also an organ. And so I think the statistic that I've heard is for most people, it's about 40% of our body weight on average. And so it is not only tissue that moves us, right? Quite literally, locomotion and all that, the three different kinds, cardiac, smooth, skeletal. But what I learned in the research of this book that I did not know before was that muscle is an endocrine tissue. So it is constantly talking. It's constantly secreting these signaling molecules that travel all around our body to tell other parts of our body to do things. All of these chemicals are washing through our bodies and talking to our brain and signaling to our brain, okay, be active, get bigger. Bulking up our muscles bulks up our brain, just like actually literally our hippocampus getting bigger, learning and memory center getting bigger in response to exercise, to me was so exciting because then it was something that tangible that I could say, this is how it works.
9: I think when I originally had thought about muscles, I would think about the big ones, the ones you're flexing, the ones you're moving with. But there are all these interesting little ones that, you know, right, act autonomously as well. And I think you had the anecdote about when your hairs are standing on edge.
8: Yes.
9: That's like a little muscle. And wasn't it? It was like a ribbon wrapped around a bouquet. Was that the image that you used? I thought that was just so interesting. The tiny little muscles that are acting without us even knowing.
8: Exactly. Yeah. They're called the erector pili, right? These little fibers surrounding the base of the hair follicles. And I love thinking about, am I moving my hand in this way in front of you now? But I can't help but now see it the way like a porcupine's quills go up, or these little flowers kind of come up when you're A, cold, when you're B, scared, or when you're C, feeling like intense emotion. And really, honestly, by now, I can make goosebumps. Now, just even talking about erector pili, it is now a voluntary muscle for me, weirdly. But I love how these little muscle fibers are muscles that give us information about our state of being. Like, how am I feeling? And it's like, okay, I'm cold, or I'm scared, or I feel intense emotion. And I feel like that muscles are part of that conversation of being is very cool.
9: You know, one last basic thing here I think is good for us to cover is, you know, say we're flexing that bicep muscle or whatever it is, what is happening when we are, you know, activating our muscles as well?
8: So when we think about a bicep contracting or lifting a weight, it's really how our fibers, the actin and myosin are these protein filaments that kind of slide across one another. And I wish I could illustrate it to you, but it's almost like a sliding of like, you know, fibers on a loom kind of. And so when it contracts, it shortens. And when it relaxes, it lengthens. And really what is going on is that it's a transfer of energy, right? And so ATP, we kind of know, generally speaking, adenosine triphosphate, it is a molecule that actually is needed for this contraction process to happen. And interestingly enough, ATP is also needed, like when we think of rigor mortis, when that sets in when someone dies, that it's actually the absence of ATP that then causes this like stiffening to happen right after we die. So it's needed to activate and contract, but also to relax. And so it's this whole interesting chemical, biochemical process that happens. And it really is like, it's a signal of life, right? I mean, you need those muscles to contract to live, and all over your body, voluntary and involuntary.
9: And I can't help but point out, I think your loom image was very good, but you know, you're moving your fingers, you know, kind of crisscrossing them and putting them together and pushing them in and out. And maybe that image might, you know, help people kind of see what the muscle is looking like as well. But I thought that was very illustrative as well. So I think, you know, we've been talking a little bit about the, you know, the connection between our bodies and kind of some of the greater things that happen when we are using our muscles or moving our bodies. And I think something that I found quite interesting in the book was when you talked about the idea that there are certain movements of our body that are kind of universal emotional signs between cultures and things like that. I was wondering if you could kind of talk a bit about some of these things that maybe transcend the assumptions that we have about our bodies or the ways that they're moving.
8: I found just really fascinating material about emotion states in movement. And even Darwin had a lot to say about, in Darwin's text about animals and emotions, including people, that he could not help but notice that we are given to various purposeless movements when we are moved to joy. So kids jumping for joy, dogs bounding, horses frolicking. And it is that we both, that is an expression of an internal state, but also his point was that it feels good to move. When you haven't been moving for a while, the muscles themselves moving is a pleasure. And so it's like this two-way street of we are moved to move from feelings that we might have, but also that actually getting up and moving can bring us to that emotion, to that joyful place.
9: There's the great anecdote, you know, non-human, I think about whales jumping out of water and the amount of energy that takes, and how it seems to be that, you know, they just get a lot of joy out of doing that. And that may be one of the reasons that they're doing it. But I was wondering if we could talk about the flood of hormones and things that do go through your body when you are moving and exercising and using your muscles.
8: Right. So you know, when we start exercising, even just after a couple of minutes, like all of these chemical changes are happening, flowing through your body. So our immune response is regulated. Inflammation is also kind of tamped down. Our mood is enhanced through various hormones surging through our system. All of these endocannabinoids and dopamine, and it's like controlling pain too. Like a pain response is often like when we're moving, we don't feel pain as acutely as when we're still. And all of these changes that happen, you know, our metabolism is ramped up, heart rates go up. All of that movement and circulation of all of these chemicals is so beneficial to our mood, our state of being, our cardiovascular system, our brain health.
9: I was really, you know, super excited when I was reading the book that, you know, you touched on the Eugene Marathon, which I had just ran a month ago with my wife. You know, Eugene is kind of this legendary running town, and I'd love to get into to endurance and endurance sports.
8: Absolutely.
9: And how it affects the muscles. So, you know, when I was running my first marathon here in New York City, there's kind of this idea, and maybe you've heard about it, that, you know, the marathon is supposed to be a, it's a kind of a joke, but a 20-mile warm-up for a 6-mile race at the end of it. And the idea is that if you're feeling bad before mile 20, you might be in for a really bad time. So around like mile 13, I could start to feel like core was tightening a little bit, legs were getting a little bit heavy. I typically call them like stone legs in my mind. Like I could still move my legs. I'm not necessarily moving them any slower, but it's almost like I'm starting to forget that my knee is there, and it's just like one, you know, stick that's just being dragged back and forth. And my calves cramped up around mile 23, and I was kind of hobbling my way towards the finish line. And I think that's not an uncommon story in endurance sports. Can we talk a little bit about, you know, how are muscles able to withstand, you know, just that prolonged beating that they're getting when you're subjecting them to, you know, exercise for hours at a time?
8: You know, I think a lot of that comes down to nutrition, kind of being able to feed your, you know, muscles, as you know, are calorically expensive, right? And so if when we use them, we have to make sure that we replenish the calories. And one of the facts about the human body is that we are really built to move, and we are built to move for long distances over a long period of time. And so certain muscles in evolution have enabled our great success as a species on this planet. And, you know, that muscle is the gluteus maximus, the butt muscle. And, you know, no other animal on the planet has such a large gluteus maximus. And so it has really enabled us to run for a long distance, run for a long distance efficiently and without injury. That means that we can keep it up. We can keep it up for a long period of time. But obviously, the muscles are fatigued when you do run out of calories. And it's like if you run out of your carbohydrate stores, then you start to eat your muscle. You actually start to break down your own muscles.
9: I think that's one of the gnarliest thing about it. Yeah,
8: so
9: it's your
8: gnarly.
9: Body just starts to eat itself, essentially.
8: And to kind of think about how you start to break down your muscles for energy is so interesting to me, because you're like, okay, I'm using my muscles to do the thing. And yet when I run out of energy, I need to eat my muscles in order to keep going. It just is like I think about it a little bit as an Ouroboros. Sting eating its tail.
9: A topic that's fascinated me for a long time and was in the book, and so I was very happy to read more about it. And that's the idea of muscle memory, but not in the way I think that people think about muscle memory. So can we kind of talk about that concept?
8: And, yes. Yeah. This was one of the most exciting things I discovered and learned about through the course of writing the book. So most of the time we think of muscle memory, we are not talking about the muscles themselves, the tissues themselves. What we're talking about are patterns that live in our motor neurons, right, which control our muscles. So classic examples, riding a bike, you don't do it for a while, but you've done it all for all this time as a youth. And so even after decades, you can kind of like pick it up again, because even though the movement might feel a little like wonky at first, you immediately fall back into it because that pattern has been sort of like baked into your memory. And then there's epigenetic, which I think is so interesting. So epigenetic muscle memory. So epigenetics, most of us, many of us are familiar with, is it's not that the genes themselves change. It's that our environment causes certain genes to turn on and off or be expressed more or less, right? So things that happen to us
1: and that we experience over our lifetime affects this epigenetic memory. And so our muscle cells, you know, after exercise, certain chemical changes will have happened so that the genes that are associated with muscle growth are turned on. And so after, again, some months, even maybe even years, we're not really sure, that even this hiatus over like injury or illness, if you start exercising again, those muscle cells remember how to grow and they remember all of the processes and they will grow and get stronger faster than before.
9: The idea is really fascinating. And I think it's such a optimistic idea as well. It's kind of the idea of like, you know, and this is kind of how I would sum it up, I guess, but, you know, and correct me if I'm wrong, but it's essentially that, you know, once we have exercised and exercise regularly, our bodies remember that. And even if we stop, they will kind of kickstart and get much faster back to where you were because your body remembers it, essentially.
1: Yeah. And I think that's also quite encouraging. So especially all of us need rest, right? Again, to repair and to grow again. But I think also, you know, to not be so hard on yourself when you can't do something for a while, like for whatever reason that is. And then to know that because muscles are so adaptable, these tissues are incredible, like they're changing minute to minute and they can respond so well and so quickly to changes that you make in your routine, in your movement, that you're always going to have that capacity for change. And I think that's really cool.
9: So finally, I think it'd be fun to touch on if, you know, we have somebody who's listening, has been inspired by all of this, wants to, you know, start flexing their muscles in some way or the other. What is your favorite exercise for somebody to start?
1: Honestly, it's what their favorite movement is. I mean, I have actually had a lot of people asking me this because they're like, I want to move again. I want to remember what it was like to do that because I haven't had this habit in so long. So how do, you require some activation energy, right, to get there. And so for me, like, because joy is such an important part of movement. So back to Darwin, right? So what was the thing before you stopped moving regularly was the thing that really got you going? Like, was it riding a bike? Was it, you know, jumping rope? Was it, like, as it was for a lot of these double Dutchers I talked to for this book? I mean, these women were always jumping double Dutch as girls and hadn't jumped in decades and started this when they were middle-aged, like this double Dutch group that now has taught thousands and thousands of people to jump rope. I mean, I just think that's joy. Like, that is something that is motivating. It's purposeful. And also, it's like, you can't help but smile and be so happy when you're doing it and watching it. And so it's like, just to remember what it is that you bodily really did enjoy at an earlier point in your life.
9: Well, Bonnie, thank you so much for speaking with us today.
1: Thank you. It's a pleasure to be here.
0: Bonnie Tsui is a journalist and the author of On Muscle, The Stuff That Moves Us and Why It Matters.

0: Coming up, what it takes for your feet not to fail you now. This episode of Big Picture Science is what moves us.
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0: When you kick off your shoes at the end of the day and rub your sore feet, you may not be receptive to hearing what a feat of evolution our feet are. After all, if we had evolved to have ostrich's feet, we could have avoided aching arches and swollen ankles. Podiatry would be an unknown concept. But then, we wouldn't be Homo sapiens.
5: My name is Jeremy De Silva. I'm an anthropologist at Dartmouth College and the author of First Steps, How Upright Walking Made Us Human.
0: After a long day on your trotters, you may be thinking that sitting down is the most humane option. But standing up is a defining characteristic of human evolution.
5: We are the only mammal that habitually, all the time, in our adult form, and many ways in our kid form as well, move on just our extended hind limbs, just our two legs, that we are bipedal. There are mammals out there that swing and swim, and mammals that move around on all fours. You look outside your window, you might see a squirrel or a dog or a cat moving on all fours. That's the typical way a mammal moves, but humans are unusual in the fact that we only move on our two limbs.
0: That's why if we see a dog or a bear standing on two legs, even briefly, we gawk and pull out our phone for a photo. Yet I would guess that for many of us, we take the act of walking for granted. We don't usually stroll around thinking, my goodness, this bipedalism is a remarkable thing. But Dr. De Silva says it is, beginning with the mechanics of it all.
5: It is a remarkable way to move. It's been called a controlled fall, that every time you lift your leg and take a step forward, you have to get that leg out in front of you or you are going to fall on your face. And then balance becomes this huge problem as well. If I were to design a chair for you to sit in, it would have four legs. And, you know, maybe if I got really good at it, I'd make a bar stool with three legs. But if you make a chair with just two legs, that's a really unstable structure and you might sit on it and fall down. And that would be a pretty lousy chair. And so by standing on two legs, we have a balance problem. And so our joints need to be aligned. Our muscles need to be active and ready to keep ourselves upright.
0: Now, let's talk about what the motivation would be to walk around on two legs. But we once had tails, and would the tails have helped us balance the way that it does with animals who are walking on 4 feet? I'm thinking cats, for example.
5: Sure. And in the trees, there's good evidence that monkeys who have tails, apes do not, monkeys have tails, that those tails are important for balance in the trees. But what happened about 20 to 25 million years ago is the common ancestor of all of the apes, that would be us, chimpanzees, gorillas, orangutans, and gibbons, that common ancestor lost its tail. From a selective standpoint, we sort of wonder, well, why would you lose your tail? And one of the arguments is that apes, more so than monkeys, are more upright. They'll swing through the trees in an upright kind of way. And what that does is that pulls your inner organs, your digestive organs and reproductive organs downwards. Gravity is a powerful force. So what's happened, it's amazing, my students love this, is that the muscles of a monkey's tail, the muscles of a cat's tail or a dog's tail, we still have. They've just been re-recruited into the floor of the pelvis, the pelvic floor, the rim of the pelvic floor, which helps stabilize all the digestive and reproductive organs. So we think that's what's going on with the loss of the tail.
0: So there had to be a pretty good reason why we came down from the trees and we started to walk around upright. So what was the advantage, the evolutionary advantage of doing so?
5: We don't know. It's one of the great mysteries in our science still, is what were the selective advantages to these early hominins, these ancient ancestors of ours, 6, 7, 8 million years ago. We have some fossil evidence that shows that they were beginning to take their first steps. We just really don't know why. One of the hypotheses is that by moving on two legs, it frees your hands. And by freeing your hands, you can carry babies, you can carry food to give to others, you could carry tools. We weren't making stone tools at that time. There's no evidence for that. But there might have been perishable material that they were making that doesn't show up in the archaeological record. Another hypothesis has to do with the energetics. By moving on two legs, especially if your limbs are extended, we use less energy when we're moving from point A to point B than a chimpanzee does. And that could have been selectively advantageous. There are many, many other hypotheses, some of which are untestable, I think. They're kind of fun to think about. The peekaboo hypothesis of seeing over tall grass or picking low-hanging fruit. All of these things might have contributed to some extent, but until we have a better fossil record to really work out the ecological circumstances under which our ancestors started moving on their two legs, then there's a whole lot of hand waving going on as we're trying to figure out what exactly drove the origins of bipedalism in our earliest ancestors.
0: But there wouldn't be any of that hand waving had we not become bipedal. That's the irony there.
5: Exactly. That's right.
0: But now let's talk about our feet when we walk. Now, there are 26 bones in the human foot. That seems to provide many points of vulnerability, but also redundancy. Why so many bones?
5: Chimpanzees have 26 bones in their feet. Gorillas have 26 bones in their feet. Orangutans have our closest living relatives all have 26 bones in their feet. We weren't invented from scratch. We share a common ancestor with chimpanzees, gorillas, and orangutans. We are a member of the great ape family, the hominoid family. And so we inherited anatomies from that ancestor, including those 26 bones of the foot. And those bones in a great ape's foot are really good at mobility, at using that foot more like we use our hand, grasping onto tree branches and propelling that large animal up into a dangerous environment, up into the trees. But our ancestors, as we started moving on the ground more frequently, on just those 2 feet, those 26 bones began to operate in a slightly different way. Instead of being so mobile, they evolved shapes and muscle attachments and ligaments that would stiffen up the foot. One of the really fun things about the comparison between a human foot and a chimpanzee foot is not only the fact that we have the same bones, the same 26 bones, we essentially have the same muscles as well. It's just that those muscles attach in slightly different ways, and those bones are shaped slightly differently, and it converts what was once a grasping organ, the ape foot, into an organ of propulsion, and that's the human foot, where the foot can be flexible and modify to uneven terrain, but then during propulsion, it can really push off the ground as this stiff, rigid lever. And that's one of the great adaptations of the human foot.
0: Jerry, that sounds pretty impressive. And yet, you have said that the foot is actually badly designed. How so?
5: So when we look at this structure, we can be awed by its magnificence, but still take a step back and say, but if I was an engineer, there's no way I would have designed it like that. The reason for that is twofold. The first is there are examples in the living world of feet that I would argue are much better adapted for this kind of propulsion off the ground. For instance, an ostrich foot. So here's another bipedal animal. It's not a mammal, but it's a bipedal bird. birds have been bipedal for a very long time. They descended from a lineage of bipedal dinosaurs tens, if not hundreds of millions of years ago. They've been moving in this way, and what has happened over time is that the number of bones in their feet has actually reduced. And that reduction of foot bones has eliminated some of the redundancy, and it has allowed the foot, in those cases, to be a much more effective propulsive organ, allowing an ostrich to run 40 to 45 miles an hour if it wants to, whereas no human has ever done that. No human has even come close to that.
0: Now, you said that an ostrich has fewer bones in its foot than a human, and I believe it has somewhere around 8 bones. Is it that
5: few? I think that's right.
0: Okay,
5: and, yes.
0: And humans have 26. So some of those bones have fused, and that seems like that would be more rigid, and that would be a detriment to running or to being able to be nimble with that foot. But it sounds like it's not. So I'm wondering you're jumping up and down. You're ready to tell us. But I'm wondering why that's an advantage.
5: I think what's happening with the ostrich foot is that they don't have many muscles, if any muscles in their foot at all, whereas humans, again, have this foot physically.

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1: However, there are always trade-offs. There are always trade-offs in evolution. And that means that an ostrich is probably not going to be a good gymnast. It's not going to be a ballerina. So the kinds of fine movements that we can also do with our feet allow us to maybe have a greater range of abilities than something that just needs to get from point A to point B safely, which is what the ostrich is up to. And frankly, what our ancestors were probably up to millions of years ago as well.
2: So just to be clear, what is the poor design of the human foot?
1: I think what makes our foot relative to, say, an ostrich foot poorly designed is that the starting point was an ape foot that was well adapted for grasping in the trees, and then over the course of hundreds of thousands of years became adapted for propulsion on the ground. And not enough time has passed for this foot to become, again, sort of optimized for this kind of locomotion. And so I think we see the consequences of this in modern life with sprained ankles and collapsed arches and bunions. And that's a function of our shoe wearing, which may be a function of the fact that we have a relatively soft foot that's in contact with some tough terrain. Podiatry is a $1 billion industry, in part because of some of the problems that we have in our foot. And one of the magnificent things that I think we've discovered in the human fossil record are how many foot problems we see in individuals who have had sprained ankles, who have had a broken tibia and fibula, broken ankles, compression fractures of the heel. We see stress fractures as well. Life was hard for our ancestors, and foot fossils that we've recovered over the course of the last few decades reflect this.
2: When we talk about the limits of the human foot, I'm surprised you didn't say the big toe and the pinky toe, because if we're not stubbing one, we're catching the other on a corner of something. Why is that?
1: My God, right? We've all done it, and it's our ancestors did it too. There was an amazing collection of fossils that was discovered in South Africa a decade ago, deep within a cave of a brand new member of the human family tree known as Homo naledi that lived around 300,000 years ago. And I studied the feet of this ancestor or extinct relative of ours. I should phrase it that way, extinct relative of ours. And one of my colleagues noticed that one of the toe bones had a fracture, a healed fracture in it. And it's the kind of fracture that you'd see in somebody that stubbed their toe really badly. So they hit it against a rock and stubbed that toe. And we all know that feeling. It's a terrible feeling.
2: Well, speaking of the number 26, which is the number of bones in the human foot, it is also the number of miles in a marathon. And we've been discussing earlier in the show what's required by our muscles to run a marathon or to run at all. But Jerry, what is required by our feet? And is it basically how to walk, but we just speed that up a little bit?
1: No. Running is not fast walking. Running is biomechanically an entirely different way to move. What's really important with running mechanics are our springy tendons and the ability to store elastic energy in the Achilles tendon that attaches from our gastrocnemius or our calf muscle down into the back of our heel, or the arch of our foot. The arch of our foot is supported by muscle, and muscle's critical to it. And there are all these ligaments and tendons that are anchored in the bottom of the foot that are going to store, the tendons are going to store elastic energy and allow you to recoil and push off that next step. So one of the things that we can see in the fossil record is that a group of early walkers, a group we call Australopithecus, this is a member of this group would be the famous skeleton Lucy. She and her kind have all of the hallmarks of something that can walk very well. The knees, the hips, the feet, they left us footprints even. We can tell that they were efficient walkers. What they didn't appear to have was the full suite of features that we see in runners, that some of the muscle attachments would indicate that they

0: didn't have, for instance, maybe the fully developed arch of the foot, right? And it's with Homo erectus about 2 million years ago that we begin to see, not only from foot bones and fossils, but also from footprints, that they're walking in a way that's indistinguishable from humans today, and their anatomy is essentially the same as what those marathon runners have from the waist down, at least. So they would have all of the spring mechanics necessary to run those long distances, which allow them to increase their home ranges, to forage more efficiently, and probably not coincidentally, that's when we first begin to see the ancestors of our lineage expanding beyond the borders of Africa and even into Eurasia for the first time.
1: So somewhere between Lucy, 3.2 million years ago, and Homo erectus, around 2 million years ago, that foot evolved so our movement could include running. So does that mean, Jerry, that a Homo erectus could enter the New York Marathon? I mean, if he or she had the right outfit on, and blend in with the other runners, like our producer, Brian?
0: Well, from the neck up, it'd be tricky. Homo erectus still had a brain size that was at most two-thirds the size of a human today. The face structure would look a little different. But, you know, if you couldn't really see the person in front of you, you couldn't really see what they looked like, then yeah, I think you could enter a Homo erectus in the New York Marathon and they'd do just fine.
1: Well, Jeremy Da Silva, thank you so much for talking to us.
0: It was a real pleasure. Thank you, Molly.
2: From your ankles up, you sure need, yes. But from the downs, exactly too much feet. Yes, your feet's too big. Can't stand you 'cause your feet's too big.
1: Jeremy Da Silva is an anthropologist at Dartmouth College, and he is the author of First Steps, How Upright Walking Made Us Human.

This show would not be possible without the team of humans always on the move. Astronomer and producer Seth Shostak, senior producer Gary Niederhoff, and assistant producers Brian Edwards and Shannon Rose Geary. I am the executive producer of Big Picture Science, Molly Bentley. Also, a big thanks to our listeners and our Patreon supporters. The original music in the show is by Dewey DeLay and June Miyake. This episode of Big Picture Science that examines how we evolved to walk, run, swim, shake, rattle, and roll is called What Moves Us.

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1: For many in Hungary, the end of Viktor Orban's iron-fisted rule feels like waking up from a bad dream to a world suddenly filled with amazing possibilities.
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5: The WVPE forecast: scattered showers and thunderstorms today, mostly cloudy with a high near 82, wind gusts up to 20 miles per hour.
6: I'm Windsor Johnston with these headlines. Hawaii is beginning to assess the damage from Hurricane Lala after the storm narrowly missed a direct hit on the Big Island. Heavy rain and strong winds triggered flooding and widespread power outages. The Supreme Court has given preservationists until Tuesday to weigh in on President Trump's $400 million White House ballroom. The administration is asking the court to allow construction to continue during its appeal. Emergency crews in Colombia are digging through the rubble nearly a week after a powerful earthquake devastated the western part of the country. At least 294 people are dead and hundreds of others are missing. I'm Windsor Johnston, NPR News in Washington.

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1: In it, about having only one weird life I get to live. And then there's the song, Don't Make It Weird, right here.

0: I mean, I hear in this, it's not just about the frustrating parts of daily life, but it's at least in part about having optimism and joy amid all those mundane activities. Is that what's in your mind when you're singing it?
1: Patrick wrote that song. He wrote those lyrics, and I think that's exactly what was in his mind when he wrote it. I'm just having a great time because I love playing and singing that song. It's so fun.
0: Pat writes some songs, you write some songs. I mean, when you have different songwriters, are there some songs that when they come and you think, oh yeah, that is a Pat Wilson song? Like, what are the elements that make it a Rivers Cuomo song or a Pat Wilson song or anything else?
1: Well, he loves Mixolydian Mode, which is a little darker, bluesier, tougher sound.
0: Uh-huh.
1: And I love Major Mode.
0: Mm-hmm.
1: So it's a little poppier and more uplifting, I guess.
0: Mm-hmm. This is your 20th record. Weezer has been around for more than 30 years, like I said. It's an iconic band. It has so many fans. What else do you want Weezer to accomplish?
1: We want to go more in the direction we went on this record.

0: This is Weekend Edition from NPR News. I'm Danielle Kurtzleben. Aisha Roscoe will be back next week.
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5: 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Look for scattered showers and thunderstorms today with a high near 82. 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
6: It's the Splendid Table from APM American Public Media. I'm Francis Lamb. You know, some cuisines can have a lot of their magic bottled up in a jar. Look, I'm not saying that just buying a spice mix is going to make you a good cook, but I am saying that some good cooks can have a personal relationship with their spice mixes.
7: I always say la cantidad que te llega a tu corazón because I say the amount that your heart tells you to put of each. You put however much your heart tells you. But adobo and sazón, they go hand in hand. Adobo is always going to flavor your chicken and it's going to be amazing, right? But sazón is going to flavor your chicken and then make it look like it went to Miami and got a tan.
6: That's Omi Hopper, a fabulous professional Puerto Rican home cook. We also have our good friend Chef Sheldon Simeon here to tell you how he makes quick home hack family meals, Hawaii style. It's coming up on The Splendid Table.
0: Live from NPR News in Washington, I'm Windsor Johnston. Tropical storm Lala is moving away from Hawaii's Big Island after bringing torrential rain and damaging winds. Meteorologist Robert Ballard says the island's terrain made conditions even more dangerous.
8: On top of the rain, you have areas where the wind has been accelerated down the mountain slopes and around the mountains. And so you've had hurricane force winds that have been affecting parts of the Big Island as well. So I think we're going to have a pretty long recovery process for the Big Island, similar to what we saw in Hurricane Isel, which I believe is 2014.
0: The storm passed south of the Big Island without making landfall, but flooding, landslides, and wind damage could leave parts of the island facing a lengthy cleanup. The Ukrainian Armed Services carried out drone strikes on the Moscow and Rostov regions of Russia. The Ukrainian Ministry of Defense says a logistics center and the region's largest warehouse ceased operations following the strikes. NPR's Hanna Palamarenko reports.
9: The press service of the Ukrainian Ministry of Defense reported that Ukraine has disabled 7 of the 10 largest Wildberries logistics centers in Russia. Since July 18, the Ukrainian armed forces have attacked a number of warehouses belonging to the Russian marketplace. According to Ukrainian President Volodymyr Zelensky, these facilities supplied sanctioned components for the production of drones and navigation equipment. Meanwhile, overnight and morning Russian attacks on Ukraine damaged the power generation and blast furnace operations in the Dnipropetrovsk region, postal service warehouses, and a hardware store in Odessa. Anna Polomarenko, NPR News, Kyiv.
0: The Democratic Party has approved a new roadmap for choosing its next presidential nominee. NPR's Mara Liasson reports the changes reshape the opening stretch of the 2028 primary and break with decades of tradition.
10: For the 2028 presidential elections, the Democrats' calendar will no longer begin with primaries or caucuses in Iowa and New Hampshire, two small rural white states. Instead, it will begin with South Carolina and then Nevada. Democrats say because those states are more diverse, Black and Hispanic voters will represent the Democratic Party more fully and help the party nominate candidates more able to win a general election. After South Carolina and Nevada, the Democrats have slotted New Hampshire, New Mexico, Michigan, and then Virginia. After those states vote, each on their own day in January and February, multiple states will vote on Super Tuesday in March. Mara Liasson, NPR News.
0: At least 53 people are dead after a powerful earthquake struck Indonesia on Saturday. Rescue crews are digging through rubble and trying to reach communities cut off by landslides and blocked roads. This is NPR News. Rescue crews in Colombia are still searching for survivors nearly a week after an earthquake devastated parts of the country. At least 294 people are dead and hundreds of others are still missing. U.S. CENTCOM Commander Admiral Brad Cooper visited the USS Abraham Lincoln on Saturday and met with sailors as part of a 10-day trip to the Middle East. He thanked the crew and called their deployment one of the most consequential of the modern era. In San Diego, where the Navy carrier is based, numerous Navy families have complained of collapsing morale on the ship, declining mental health, and food rationing because of shortages. NPR's Tom Bowman reports.
11: No matter what, both Hegseth and Navy officials deny those reports. And here's the other thing. I'm hearing similar concerns about lack of food, soap, clean water on the USS Boxer, which is also in the region. So, again, a lot of concerns from sailors, from their families about these conditions.
0: The USS George Washington is on its way from the Pacific to relieve the carrier. Opening statements are expected tomorrow in Las Vegas in the murder trial of Duane Davis, the only person ever charged in the death of Tupac Shakur in 1996. Prosecutors accused Davis of orchestrating the drive-by shooting and supplying the gun, although he's not accused of firing the fatal shots. Davis has pleaded not guilty. A jury has been seated, and the trial is expected to last about a month. This is NPR News.
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6: I'm Francis Lamb, and this is The Splendid Table from APM. So something you should know about me is that I will watch and get invested in pretty much any sport on TV. And I'm admittedly not afraid to jump on bandwagons. So during the World Cup this year, I was like screaming for teams that frankly were from places I didn't even know were sovereign nations. Watching this combination, right, of highly practiced skill, high stakes pressure, and human vulnerability is pretty much what all drama is about, and I can never get enough of it, which is also why I will watch pretty much any cooking competition on TV too. But through all my years of watching chefs try to cook a mind-blowing meal in 20 minutes or trying to grab all the ingredients they'll need from a moving platform, I've also had the pleasure of meeting many of these cooks. And today, two of them share what motivates them. Not glory, or really even a chance at celebrity, but a true and deep love of where they're from, and their desire to show people how delicious their cultures are. Later in the show, we're going to talk with my old friend Sheldon Simeon, whose time on Top Chef saw him transform from an up-and-coming chef cooking fancied-up food to one finding his true calling in preparing dishes that carry the spirit of aloha from his homeland of Hawaii. And we're going to start with a native of an island in a different ocean, Puerto Rico. I first saw Omi Hopper on the show Next Level Chef and just immediately fell in love with her. On that show, you could tell right away that Omi was just cranking out winning dish after winning dish that came from her heart and her homeland. Her debut cookbook is called Cooking con Omi. Hola, Omi. So nice to meet you.
7: So nice to meet you too, Francis.
6: This is really a pleasure. I loved reading your book. And as I was telling you before, I loved watching you cook on my TV. And it's so nice to get to talk with you. And, you know, as I was reading the book, something I noticed so clearly, it struck me so clearly, is how detailed and really loving the descriptions of just the small moments of everyday life in Puerto Rico are for you. And you haven't lived there in a long time, but it's clear that the place and the people, you know, kind of live in you. You know what I mean? So tell us about that. Tell us, you know, what inspires you about, I mean, obviously it's where you're from originally, but tell us what inspires you about Puerto Rico.
7: Yeah. This is truly my love letter to Puerto Rican home cooks. That is what I grew up around. I grew up around my grandmother and her five daughters, my mom included, who were cooks and who would be in the kitchen always so lively and full of joy. And, you know, it was almost like a competition over who made the better beans or who made the best stew. And I remember vividly, although I came to the United States when I was 11 years old, I remember every moment spent in Puerto Rico. And I remember even more so, because you know how you end up loving something even more when you lose it?
6: Sure.
7: That when
6: sure.
7: I moved here and I lost it, I felt like I lost it. Every summer that I went back, it was a photographic memory of every single moment that I lived every summer that I would go back. And so that is something that I wanted to make sure that that people saw and felt, that if they were to close their eyes, they could see and feel the moment as they're reading.
6: Yeah. I mean, I definitely noticed that, like, for sure. Like, it really hits you. It's like, sometimes people just kind of gloss over. It's like, I remember when, but it's like, no, you are like living this memory right now as you're writing this. You're seeing what you're seeing and you're smelling the smells. It's really beautiful. And so I'm glad you have that moment to be able to celebrate that. I do want to touch a little bit on a story that you tell in the introduction, kind of like your origin story and how your current career started, which is that you started posting cooking videos online in 2020. And I think unbeknownst to the people watching those videos at the time, you and your husband were in a really challenging time in your life. You had both become unemployed. He had a medical health condition, just a really, really hard time.
7: Yeah.
6: To the point where you write that even just being able to buy food, buy the ingredients was not easy. Meanwhile, you're watching your account grow. People are, you know, commenting on it. People are coming to you. You're invited to do demonstrations on Univision, on television. That must have been so surreal for those two things to be happening at the same time. What were you thinking at the time?
7: Well, I think that this life experience has taught me that two things can be true at once. You can be living one of the best moments of your life while also struggling in another area of your life at the same time. And it's all in how you handle it and what you decide not to take for granted, because there's a lot of things that we take for granted. But this was something that, for me, although I was a makeup artist and I loved what I did, I felt like makeup artistry it filled me in a way, in a very different way, when a woman would see themselves, or anyone that sat on my chair would see themselves and would feel beautiful or would feel different. That's a very real sense of joy that you get.
6: Yeah.
7: For cooking, it was a very different sense of joy. It was almost a generational joy. It was people who lost family members who never got to teach them that specific recipe, or for parents who were, you know, trying to just survive day to day, just like I was, although I wasn't sharing that. What I wanted to share was the joy in the kitchen that I grew up with.
6: Yeah.
7: I just wanted to share that. We were everyone was in the middle of a pandemic. Everyone was stuck at home. Everyone was dealing with their own battles and demons. And I felt that if I could bring just a little bit of that joy that I grew up with and showcase what I was actually doing, which was cooking 3 to 4 meals a day at home, I could connect with the outside world very easily. I could have done tutorials of makeup, but we weren't going anywhere. And quite frankly, we're wearing masks, so it's all going to go to waste. I'm like, but we're not wasting any food. Yeah. And yeah, during that time, my husband was diagnosed with a degenerative bone disease. And we did not know. It was very unclear what exactly it was and how we were going to overcome this. And in 2020, when he got his first knee replacement surgery, that was when I had taken time off of work to be with him, to nurse him back. At that same time, the very week that I was supposed to go back to work is the very week of the pandemic and the world shuts down. So now he's unemployed. Now I'm unemployed. And we were already stretching very thin because he was laid off in 2018 because of his condition. So I had been holding the household down for 2 years on my own. We had already gone through our savings and I was just, we were barely making it. Now here's this pandemic. We didn't know what we were going to do. And I just remember the way my community showed up for me. And I've always had a very strong community, just of friendships and of people who pour into me and who love me and love us as a family. And they would come over with gift cards. They would come over with food. They would come over with, you know, a bag of paper towels and toilet paper, which we were like running so low everywhere. I just remember that when I got to my lowest of lowest point, I knew that I was very low when I couldn't even see past tomorrow. Like, it was overwhelming to think of the next day. And I had stopped dreaming. And I remember going into the parking lot of a Stop and Shop on Branch Avenue. And I had a conversation with God and I said, I don't know why this is happening and I don't know why me, but I can't hold it anymore. Like, my back can't take it anymore. And I had $35 to my name. I went into the grocery store. I got what I could and I came back to the house and I turned on my phone just as a way to connect to the outside world. And I said, I'm lonely. Does anybody want to cook with me? And I was speaking to the people on my stories on my makeup Instagram page. It wasn't Cooking Kongomi wasn't even a thing yet. Cooking Kongomi had never existed. And when I did that, the audience that I had there was so receptive and, oh my goodness, I've never seen it made this way, or, you know, my grandmother never taught me, or, you know, I immediately got a response. And what was happening, it was motivating me. But that did not take away from the fact that I was still in the position that I was in. Financially and just emotionally still there. And I remember when, I believe it was either around a month or so from there, the timing really doesn't matter, we ended up having to be on food stamps because there was no other way to survive. So here I am running this platform, Cooking Kongomi, and I'm on food stamps and people are telling me your videos are inspiring me. Your videos are helping me make it through this difficult time. And what they didn't know is that what they were doing for me was inspiring me and helping me go move forward. And, you know, I never wanted to monetize off of Cooking Kongomi. And I really mean that. I genuinely thought that once the pandemic was over and restrictions were lifted, I was going to go back to my makeup studio and I was going to go back to Sephora and, you know, do my regular 9 to 5 and, you know, do my regular studio space. And what was happening was that people were booking appointments with me because they wanted to meet Cooking Kongomi. They didn't care what I put on their face. They could care less for what I put on their face. I could have doodled with a Crayola and they would have been so happy with it. They were like, I can't believe I'm finally meeting you. You have no idea. And they would just go on to tell me all these stories. And like, as I said in the beginning of our call, is one of the things that kept me feeling so connected to my culture and so connected to wanting to keep traditions alive was my grandmother. She was a huge, she played such a huge part in who I am today and in how I much I enjoy cooking and love feeding people and just love teaching, because that's who she was. And it was in 2021 when she passed away, in August of 2021, where that's when I finally made up my mind that I was no longer going to do makeup and that I was going to devote my entire time to cooking Kongomi.
13: Yeah. We'll be back in a minute with more from Omi Hopper, author of Cooking Kongomi. I'm Francis Lam, and this is The Splendid Table from APM American Public Media.
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13: 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I'm Francis Lam, and this is The Splendid Table, the show for curious cooks and eaters. We're talking right now with Omi Hopper, whose love letter to Puerto Rican home cooking is called Cooking con Omi. Let's get back to it with her. Well, let's get to some of that food that you so love to cook and share. I think we first need to talk about two ingredients that are in, like, almost all of the recipes in the book. Adobo and sazon.
7: La cantidad que te diga tu corazón.
13: tell us what these are and how they compare to each other.
7: Yeah, I always say la cantidad que te diga tu corazón because I say the amount that your heart tells you to put of each. You put however much your heart tells you. But adobo and sazón, they go hand in hand. Adobo is always going to flavor your chicken and it's going to be amazing, right? But sazón is going to flavor your chicken and then make it look like it went to Miami and got a tan. That's really what it is. It's going to be, they're both going to be super flavorful.
13: Yeah.
7: But you take the time to make it yourself. You're adding better ingredients and you're able to kind of take away maybe some of the things you don't like, right? So if you've got your basic adobo, which is your garlic powder, onion powder, you know, your paprika, your oregano, salt and pepper, okay, that's a basic adobo. But if maybe you like a little bit of cumin, maybe you like a little bit of white pepper, maybe you like a little bit of, you know, achiote, like these are the things that you can kind of add and take away when you make it your own. And I really, really love to empower people in the kitchen when it comes to that. Like, just say, lo que te diga tu corazón, porque en tu cocina tú mandas. In your kitchen, you're your own boss. So you can do what you want.
13: Yeah, so they're these, like, basically seasoning spice salt mixtures. There's always a lot of salt in there. So it's, you use it in place of salt, where, like, a recipe would say season with salt and pepper. You use it the adobo. You're using adobo. Sazon.
7: 100%.
13: And it's like instant omification, like essence of Puerto Rican flavor.
7: I have a secret for you, Francis.
13: Oh, what's the secret?
7: During Next Level Chef, I used to make my own little adobo and put it to the side.
13: Oh, instead of salt and pepper? So like literally, yeah. Everything was
7: I would
13: just...
7: literally make my own little seasoning in the beginning, you know, before they would allow you to bring the actual seasonings over to your table. Yeah, and yeah. So I would, you know, make myself my own little adobo, give it a whirl. And then once I got my ingredients, this is what I'm using to season.
13: And we wonder why every single judge, every single time was like, this just tastes so good.
7: Exactly.
13: The flavor is just so good. It's like, oh, I know why it tastes good. Okay, so great. So, and sazon and adobo, again, it's a similar item in that it's both a seasoned salt, but they have a little bit of a difference in the spices used. And sazon has more paprika.
7: More color, yes.
13: Beautiful. Okay, so now that we have those on our countertop to season our meat or whatever, I also want to talk a little bit about carbs. Because, you know, rice and beans are lifeblood for every Caribbean cuisine.
7: Mm-hmm.
13: But I have noticed, and I live in New York City, which has a huge Puerto Rican population, you know, very visible, very proud people.
7: Mm-hmm.
13: And everyone obviously eats rice and beans. But when you talk about mofongo, it's like another level of passion. People are like, yes. Oh, okay, now I'm stopping what I'm doing. We're gonna talk about this.
7: When it comes to mofongo, it's funny because mofongo didn't always identify us. It's now become more popular.
13: Okay.
7: But mofongo, it's just one of those things that grows right in our backyard in Puerto Rico. You grow plantains, you grow green bananas, you grow your yuca, your yautía. You can grow all your root vegetables in Puerto Rico.
13: Okay.
7: And so because it was so easily and readily available, it just became one of the many ways of eating it was mofongo.
13: Interesting. Okay, so tell us what mofongo is and how you make it.
7: Mofongo is a beautiful blend of butter and either pork or bacon. You got pork cracklings or bacon and your butter and garlic. And you're mashing your fried plantains, and it just turns into this beautiful mashed deliciousness that goes with pretty much anything.
13: It's like what mashed potatoes dreams of being one day.
7: Exactly. It's like... Yes, if they were ever grown up, that's exactly where they'd want to be.
13: Oh my God, yes, please. And actually, your recipe is interesting as well because it's those things, butter, the garlic, the pork cracklings, and the mashed fried plantains, but also you that can be a little bit dense, right? A little stiff.
7: So you can add a little bit of chicken broth. Yep. Okay. A little chicken stock or chicken broth. Or if you're in a pinch, a little bit of water. And it's perfectly fine.
13: Just to like loosen it up
7: just
13: so it's not like so. Yeah. Delicious.
7: Yeah.
13: I want to talk about another dish. Carne frita, and let me see if I can pronounce this correctly. Encebollada.
7: Yes, you said it right. That's perfect.
13: Well, I said it four times, so one of them maybe got it. But it's literally, I mean, it's just literally, the translation is fried pork and onions.
7: That's right.
13: But tell us how you do this, because it seems particularly Puerto Rico and also like a cousin to many Caribbean pork dishes.
7: Well, when it comes to pork in Puerto Rico specifically, the reason why pork is so popular, my grandparents had a pig farm. So we actually had pigs in our backyard. And when my grandmother was making pasteles or if she was, you know, getting ready for Christmas, I remember the process of, you know, sacrificing the pig and, you know, doing all the things that would require, you know, would take place. And there was a lot of moments where you cooked with lard. You didn't necessarily cook with the oils that we have now. And so it was a more genuine way of cooking with pork. Not that it's, you know, unfortunately not the best for you, but back then it was just the better way of cooking. Yeah.
13: It's good for your soul.
7: Yeah. And so carne frita encebollada is just that. You want to talk about adobo and sazón? Those are going to be your main ingredients in your, you know, carne frita. You need those. And then, of course, you're almost cooking it in its own oil. Mm-hmm. You're cooking the carne frita in its own oil all the way until it gets nice and crispy and golden and delicious. And then that touch of the onions, once they become a little bit translucent, it's just like that crunchy texture with the softness of the onion. It's, you don't even need a sauce at that point. It's so good. Yeah.
16: You might have a little more fungo on the side, but really good.
7: Come on.
16: You have a funny story of the first time you made these though, right?
7: No, I have a funny story about the first time I made white rice. Oh, you're talking about when, oh gosh, yes.
16: Oh, maybe I shouldn't have brought it up.
7: Yes, that's traumatic. You want to talk about traumatic?
16: Oh, no, I'm sorry.
7: I try to forget that one.
16: Oh, God,
7: I try my best. The first time, so my husband loves carne frita encebollada. Loves it. We came home from Puerto Rico. My grandmother had just made it. And I was like, I've got this. I can make it for you. And in the seasoning, as I was seasoning the pork, I left a little bit of water, meaning like, you know, some of the juices of the pork and the seasonings and everything.
16: Like you didn't dry it with paper towels.
7: I did not dry it. I didn't dry it. And I put it in hot oil and kaboom, it went all over my ceiling the walls and everywhere. And mind you, at the time, I mean, I'm talking almost 20 plus years ago, at the time, where we had moved into, it was a brand new duplex, like brand new. We were the first people to live in this duplex. And
16: oh my gosh,
7: all this oil everywhere. I wanted to like just move to Kimbuktu. I was so ready to move somewhere else. I can't be here. Talk Get about trauma.
16: Oh God, I'm sorry. I'm sorry to bring it up. Well, okay. So that's, carne frita, it's fried pork. Frying food is obviously, you know, it's not the only thing that the Puerto Rico produces, but many iconic Puerto Rican items are fried.
7: Yes.
16: And you have this whole section of the book where you talk about street foods. Chinchorros, I think, are these sort of like stands, or just informal businesses, but you know, people typically are making, they're specializing in like one item, often fried and just super delicious. And one of the items I've never actually had, but sounds so delicious, are sorullitos.
7: Yes.
16: Tell us about sorullitos, because I was reading the description. I'm like, oh my God, I need to go get myself a big old jug of jug of oil and start frying right now.
7: Yes, they're like little cornmeal fingers. They look like little cornmeal fingers, right? Mm-hmm. You take your cornmeal, you kind of pre-cook it just a little bit. Mm-hmm. And then you really flavor, it's already flavorful, but you add a little bit extra, and then you stuff it with cheese and you form it in your hand, and then you deep fry it. You want to talk about your perfect companion of your coffee or your hot chocolate? That's it right there. It's just so delicious. And we already love cornmeal for breakfast. So sorullitos is just an added bonus to have throughout the day, because you can pretty much have those anytime. With a little bit of mayo ketchup, come on. You're talking next level.
16: Well, this is so interesting, right? Because it's like a cornmeal fritter, basically. Almost like a cornbread, right?
7: Yes.
16: Like fried, stuffed with cheese, but like a mild cheese, I think, in the recipe.
7: Usually a mild cheese, yes.
16: Just even like a mozzarella, so not a very strong flavor.
7: No.
16: But you also like sweeten it too, right? So it's like a sweet, savory thing?
7: Yes, it's a sweet and savory, which is, by the way, one of my favorite combinations. Any sweet and savory anything, I'm all for it. But yeah, it's a sweet and savory perfect combo. And you've got the crunchiness on the outside, the gooiness on the of the inside. Almost like a mozzarella stick, but way better. Way better.
16: Oh my gosh,
7: maybe
16: so
7: that's what we should have called it, a Puerto Rican mozzarella stick.
16: Yeah.
7: No, I like sorullitos better.
16: Yeah, sorullitos has a really beautiful ring to it. It takes us there. Well, thank you so much, Omi, for taking us to Puerto Rico. This was so fun to talk with you, and hope to see you again soon.
7: Thank you so much. Francis, I honestly, this is exactly what I want people to take from Cooking con Omi, this love letter to Puerto Rican home cooking. If you are a Puerto Rican who has been away from the island for a really long time, this book is going to bring you back. And if you've never tried Puerto Rican food, this book is going to take you on a journey. And it's going to help you to discover. And that's really what I wanted with this book. So thank you for giving me this opportunity.
16: No, thank you for writing it.
7: Awesome.
17: Omi Hopper is the author of Cooking con Omi,
13: and she left us with a recipe for mofongo, mashed plantains with garlic and pork cracklings. You can find it at splendidtable.org. So no introduction of Sheldon Simeon is ever complete without mentioning that on both of his seasons of Top Chef, he not only finished in the top three, but maybe more importantly, he was voted fan favorite. And as his editor over two cookbooks, I can tell you that his warmth, his humility, his flavor-packed cooking, and deep love of his homeland of Hawaii are just as real in real life as they seem on TV. In his first book, Cook Real Hawaii, he told the story of that state's intensely multicultural and multifaceted food, from the Filipino food his family cooked to the Korean, Japanese, Chinese, Portuguese, and native Hawaiian food that he and most people from there also grew up around. And his new book, Ohana Style, is a little more freewheeling and casual. It's the home cooking he does for real for his family of six, complete with hacks, time-saving conveniences, and brilliant, easy ideas. Hey, Sheldon, it's great to see you, brother.
17: What's up, Francis? It's great to see you always. Always.
13: Oh, I can feel the sunshine radiating through the screen.
17: Yeah, Maui's not a bad place. So it's perfect today. Let me see. It's at 76 degrees right now. Light trades. Not bad.
13: Very nice. It's 85 and humid. So great. Thanks a lot for that. Yeah.
17: I'm here for you, Francis.
13: Well, you're here for a lot of people. And that is, I think, one of the things I have gathered just knowing you, and also certainly reading the manuscript for your book over and over again. But, you know, it's interesting to me. I have seen you and your wife, Janice, and you're not just restaurant owners and, you know, media personalities, but really involve parents, right? You have four kids. Your oldest daughter is a very serious, competitive, traveling cheerleader. You're constantly running between restaurant and family life. And so, you know, those of us who fell in love with your cooking by watching on TV, and I've had a chance to eat at your restaurants and eat at events that you've cooked, it turns out you cook at home in a way that is not how you cook in the restaurant or on Top Chef. Or maybe it's the other way around, like every day is a quick fire for you, but you're taking shortcuts, you're using store-bought foods and jazzing them up. It's funny because, you know, obviously we published this book, but I don't think I've ever talked to you about how you decided this kind of cooking is what you wanted to write a book about.
17: Yeah. I mean, the reality of having four, you know, ambitious kids that have their own plans of what they're doing with between school and, you said, cheerleading and hula and drama club, it makes for a busy life as parents.
13: Yeah.
17: And, you know, as a chef, yes, we try to take, you know, the craziest routes to get the best amount of flavor in our restaurants because we have time to do that. You know, when you wake up in the morning and you got to get these kids out to school, there becomes a moment where you have to do with what you have. And, you know, during the pandemic, I had the time to actually like cook for my family more than I've ever had in my whole life. Mm. And, you know, I ended up treating my my kitchen in my house as a restaurant. I was having my kids set the table and they were my sous chefs. And, I just forgot how much I enjoy like cooking for my family and how grateful I was at that moment. But as I kept on going along, it's like, there's busy parents out there. There's a lot of people that are going to be able to relate to this idea of trying to cook something for their family, something that's delicious, that is thoughtful, but sometimes it's daunting. So here came this cookbook.
13: Yeah, yeah. And one thing I really love about it is, you know, not just that the food looks super, super yummy, but also like this idea of nothing is meant to be perfect. It is a lot of these sort of tricks and also this sort of philosophy that even beyond the, you know, how to get things done quickly, but it just sort of informs a lot of the organic development of the cuisine that you cook is this phrase that I think you said that your father used to say all the time, use what get.
17: That's the idea of use what you have in front of you, use what get. And my dad was a master at this, not only by using what is in the cupboard, but also like manipulating leftovers. I felt like a dish turned into 3-4 dishes afterwards, after he cooked it originally. So yeah, my dad was the master of that, and I got to witness that and experience that my whole life.
16: Yeah. Although it's funny, you have to tell us this story actually, because you were just like you just have a new sort of gig as a chef for Hawaii Airlines.
17: Yeah.
16: And you like made a commercial with your dad.
17: Yeah.
16: Tell us about this, dude.
17: You know, I've had a recent opportunity to become a chef with Hawaiian Airlines and do the food in the main cabin for U.S. mainland and Hawaii connecting flights. And, you know, I got to do breakfast. And as an homage to my dad, I wanted to put corned beef hash on there, which he could eat that every single day of his life. Corned beef and potatoes every single morning if he could. So the menu, we released the menu, but we had to do media and shoot a commercial for it. So I'm in the garage of my father's and he's watching. We're cooking over the flame. I'm cooking it low and slow, which the way that he doesn't do it, he needs to get it in the pan and onto the plate as fast as possible. I'm adding peppers. I'm adding onions. And I can see him shaking his head on the side, which what he was supposed to do was just stand there. And he couldn't help himself. He's like, what are you doing? That is not how I make it. I'm like, Dad, just stick to the script. Like, oh, that takes forever. I'll never do that. And I'm watching the cameramen just like shake their heads in the back. And like, yeah, I love it. I will forever be my father's son, right? Yeah. You know, whatever accolades or whatever. When it comes to something like that, he will speak his mind.
16: Yeah. You're just supposed to open the can and get it in a pan and put it on a plate. Yeah.
17: Yeah, it's like, my coffee's already cold.
16: But I do love, you know, he is such a figure in your life and in your stories, your recipes. And he does have a recipe in this book that I love and I think really kind of illustrates the sort of mentality. It's Papa Ray's tuna patties. And when you read this recipe, honestly, the first time I was like, okay, man, it's your book. And then I had a chance to taste them. I was like, dude, these are really good. Tell us about your dad's tuna patties.
17: Yeah. I always say that my father is the best chef that I know. And maybe not for the techniques or the ideas that stuff that comes up with. But he always had a way to make whatever you're eating, it feels special. It was like, or, you know, meant to be. And whatever it was, it could be a smoked meat or sardines, which was in the first book. His sardine spooper recipe. But this tuna patties, I've watched countless amount of people just like blow their minds of how delicious it is and try to guess what is in this tuna patty. So it's 2 cans of tuna, 1 egg, 1 can of cream of mushroom soup, a bag of sour cream and onions, potato chips, and a little bit of panko. And it is amazing. It's
16: bread it up and pan fry it so it's
17: crispy.
16: Bread
17: it up and but if you think about it, it has umami, it has texture, it has salt, it has all the great things that make a dish amazing. And he came up with that just by looking in his pantry as this is what I'm gonna have.
16: I love it.
17: I mean, we've done, you know, there's a way to take a jump off and get inspiration by that. You know, we've used locally caught yellowfin tuna with it. We've made a reduction of cream of mushroom using local mushrooms, you know, and then we make a tartar sauce topped off with some ikura. But you know, the inspiration came from something so humble, and you know, the end goal was just to make people happy, and he's done it time and time again with that simple recipe.
16: Sheldon Simeon is the author of Ohana Style, Food from Hawaii for Your Family. We'll be back with him in just a minute. I'm Francis Lamb, and this is The Splendid Table from American Public Media.
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13: 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I'm Francis Lamb, and this is The Splendid Table, the show for curious cooks and eaters. We're talking with Sheldon Simeon, author of Ohana Style, Food from Hawaii for Your Family. Let's get back to it with him. I want to get to another dish that this is just such a fun idea and such a smart thing, the loaded mandu. So mandu are typically Korean dumplings. Tell us about them.
17: Yeah, no, I got to give props to our co-author Garrett for this. You know, like when we came together and had this opportunity for his second book, it was like, okay, let's think of things that is widely available and let's make it, you know, delicious for people that people are going to relate. And, you know, frozen dumplings, you can find that pretty much in any grocery store nowadays.
14: Yeah.
17: And I joked with you the other day, BB Go is on the Lakers jersey as a main sponsor for the Los Angeles Lakers.
16: It's a really good brand.
17: Yeah.
16: It's really
17: and,
16: good.
17: And, you know, we take advantage of that, something that's delicious like that. And we put the idea of a loaded potato on top of it, where you take store-bought frozen dumplings, crisp it up, like how you say on the bag, and then you top it off with all the cheese and kimchi and delicious things that you should have in your refrigerator and your pantry.
16: I want to talk to you a bit about technique, because the technique I do think is important, even though this is a frozen food. And like, I actually love boiled dumplings. So like, I don't mind just like putting them in a pot of boiling water. I actually love that texture, but you know, I think the crowd pleaser is a crispy bottomed dumpling.
17: I think the technique that you're referring to is like putting it a flat side down on the pan and kind of layering it so that they're all in this uniform line, mm-hmm. Getting it nice and crisp on the bottom with a little bit of oil, and then letting it just cook on that one side, adding some liquid and putting a cover on it. And then you have these two worlds of being crispy on the bottom and steamed on top. Then you put that saute of kimchi that you started earlier over the top of it, and it's like this whole world of textures that is, I think, one of the good things about this. There's also the cheese part that is pretty amazing on this. You sprinkle the mozzarella on top of it, then you put the lid back on and let the cheese kind of melt. And from letting it come together, it kind of sops up all of the sauce, and you have like this cheese crisp on the bottom of it. It's a really cool idea of a grilled cheese that kind of spills over on the sides, but instead you have like this cheese melt of this mandu with loaded kimchi topping on top of it.
16: It's so, I mean, the more you talk about it, the more ridiculous and the more wonderful it's.
17: And that's what this book was about, of like just having moments like that where you can come up with things and not taking yourself so seriously, because you know it's going to be delicious, even though how crazy of an idea that sounds.
16: Yeah. There's another dish that I'm really drawn to in the book, and it's not necessarily a shortcut, I guess, but it came together in a moment of use what get. There is, it's a spin on a typical Filipino noodle, You call it the Palabucutini. This is not a word that actually exists, so I can't pronounce a word. Palabucutini.
17: Yeah.
16: And my personal feelings on bucatini, the pasta shape, are well known. I think it is the least honorable of all pasta shapes, but I might make an exception for this. First, tell us about palabok, the typical palabok, and then why you made it with the bucatini.
17: Well, you share the same feelings of bucatini with Janice, because she is
16: she's my girl.
17: She will not eat this dish, even though how delicious it is. I like, this is the one dish that you should have bucatini with. Anyways, we just thought of this idea of palabok, because palabok is a noodle dish in the Philippines where you take this unctuous, super rich shrimp and pork, usually a gravy that you make by taking the heads and the shells, roasting them, and then grinding that all up and cooking that with a lot of aromatics and turning that into a gravy that's seasoned with a little bit of annatto. And then it gets poured over usually some like vermicelli noodles as a gravy. But bucatini, like, it's a noodle that sops up all of this flavorful sauce for whatever sauce that you have. And I'm thinking, man, palabok is probably the most flavorful sauce that, one of the most flavorful sauces that is out there. So this idea came together, and it actually worked on a play of words, which I love doing with my menus. So it works great with the wheat noodle.
16: Yeah, because like typically with the rice noodle, there's like a nice sort of gentle sort of chewiness. But with the bucatini, it's like a firmer chew, right?
17: It is a firmer chew. And also when you start to like toss it and let it emulsify and cook into the noodle, you get this whole new different experience than what you would from traditional palabok.
16: Yeah. Okay. I will make an exception for my hatred of bucatini for this, but
17: maybe you and Janice can have a meal of that together.
16: But the palabok, let's talk a little bit more about that technique, because I think it's so, I remember reading the recipe, like, oh, that's how you make that. Because it is such a, when I've had palabok, it is the, like you said, it's a sauce, but it is more like a gravy. There's mm-hmm. a thickness to it, with two C's and a depth. But I didn't realize you make it by taking the heads and shells from, you know, full shrimp.
17: Mm-hmm.
16: Saute in a pan till it gets really toasty, and then you just put it all in a blender with liquid.
17: Blend it all up, and that's you get that actually, you know, that natural gelatin from the heads of the shrimp. So when you bring it up to a boil, it starts to emulsify with whatever sauce that you have, that rest of the broth, and it becomes like this beautiful. We thicken it up just a little bit, but most of the texture comes from the fat of the head of the shrimp, which
16: that's
17: is amazing.
16: So good. But how does it not have like all these like hard bits after you blended the shell together?
17: Some of us strain it. I like it to the point where you blend it all the way through. There is a little bit of texture and some grittiness, but in a palabok usually has a lot of toppings on top of it. So it's topped off with a lot of times chicharrons, some hard boiled eggs, a ton of green onions, some fried garlic on top of it. So it's all mixed into this textures of the gravy. So a little bit of shrimp shell don't hurt nobody, but you could strain it if you wanted to.
16: Plus it's more collagen for you. You know that people want collagen these days. God, the depth of flavor. That's where it comes from. That's why you eat it. It's like, wow, this tastes like the essence of shrimp. It's so good.
17: I like that. The idea of use what get is also use what get so you don't waste. Right. Mm-hmm. So I love that. It's like we apply it to ingredients of, my dad would look at it as like, why are you throwing away flavor in the idea of doing that? So I love how as a chef, I've thought about that, manipulating that phrase, but it is like kind of a background phrase that I'm always thinking about. That was like, okay, is this wasteful? Am I throwing away flavor in place for looks of a dish? It's always something that's in the back of my head.
16: Yeah, I love that. I want to get to one more dish. Okay, so I love teriyaki in any form. Like the very intentional Japanese chef who spent, you know, their entire lives perfecting this one dish. And I love it like food court takeout teriyaki. Like I'm just always, like I'm down. I have never seen, though,

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1: As soon as you can. I think the idea of it came from, you know, also Korean takeout, where you see like gently simmered potatoes in a lighter kind of soy sauce, sweet sugar base. This one is in your face, where it's like, get it on the plate. So it just naturally works. And usually the sous chef that is always available, Chef Mike, you know, Chef Microwave, he's
2: Chef Mike is always there for you. He doesn't clock out. Yeah.
1: Never clocks out. He's first one in the kitchen and last one out. So we use Chef Mike at our advantage at all times.
2: Okay, but this is such a cool part of the technique. And again, like, fun to see like a very, you know, respected chef talk about this, because I think people feel like, oh, microwave cooking is like a cheat or whatever. But like, yeah, this recipe starts by literally cut your potatoes and microwave them to cook them quickly. Because otherwise, you know, for potatoes, you got to cook them a long time. But you throw them in Chef Mike and your potatoes are nice and tender, and then you just kind of glaze them in this sugar and soy sauce mixture.
1: That's it. And, you know, like, it all comes from the idea of not settling for just something that you have, like a frozen dinner, or, you know, opening up a package of Top Ramen. You know, you can make delicious meals with intentful meaning just by with a little tricks like this.
2: You actually remember in your first book, you had a recipe for rice noodles, like homemade rice noodles using the microwave. Now I'm thinking about it, like, oh, you are, you know, Chef Mike has been with you for a minute.
1: fried garlic in the microwave also.
2: That's right. Actually, yeah. For those who don't know this technique, tell us about this, because fried garlic is such an amazing thing to have on hand. Like, you put a little sprinkle of that on pasta, yeah, on whatever, and it's just that the flavor just goes through the roof.
1: And making fried garlic on top of the stovetop is really intimidating. It's like, it's this moment where it's gonna scorch, or it's gonna it's gonna overflow if your oil is too hot. So we use the microwave of putting literally chopped garlic in oil and then just blipping it at 30-second intervals until the garlic starts to brown and it will start to fry on its own.
2: Yeah, that's so smart. Because yeah, it is something that it becomes very easy to burn, because you're probably not chopping it all the same exact size, right? So if you're like, if your eye is on the bigger pieces of garlic, then the little ones are browning faster and potentially burning. And once you've burned even a little bit, I hate to say it, but you kind of ruin the whole thing.
1: Yeah.
2: So this way of doing it in a bowl in a microwave, it's just so smart. Like, you're probably not going to overcook it, because you're just checking on it every minute or so.
1: Yeah, it's a controlled environment. It's not intense heat. Yeah, it's a great technique for sure.
2: Yeah. You have a thing for a little flourish at the end, just to make things tasty, like the fried garlic we just talked about. Obviously, green onions, chopped scallions are classic in many Asian cuisines. You always put that a little for freshness. What's one more tip for like a last minute touch?
1: Furikake is always in my pantry. Delicious seaweed and toasted seaweed mixture. Sometimes I like the one with bonito in it. I find a lot of texture with that. And also fresh cracked pepper. Like, everyone can afford a pepper grinder nowadays. We don't need to be buying black pepper that's going to sit in your cabinets for 2 years.
2: Black pepper invest powder.
1: Black
2: pepper dust.
1: Invest in a pepper grinder and finish it over your meals, and it's going to be a lot more delicious.
2: Oh, I love it. I love it. And furikake is a great call. Like, you can buy it probably in most grocery stores at this point, and certainly in like every Asian market. This Japanese topping, actually, yeah, like you said, it's just like a shaker full of a mix of, it can be so many things. I never realized like how many different versions are, but like, it's dried seaweed, sesame,
1: dehydrated eggs in some of them.
2: Oh, yeah.
1: Wasabi.

0: There's rice crackers in some of
1: Oh, for
0: them.
1: like crispy, like these little crispy pops. All I know is every time I make any dish that has rice involved, my kid just like gets up out of the table and goes and grabs the shaker furikake, and like I don't really blame her because it is super delicious.
0: I love it. I love how confident our kids are to be able to manipulate the food that we make. I don't know if I was that brave sitting down at the table at my dad's house growing up with my parents sitting at the table and me seasoning, doing extra seasoning to them. But I love that my kids are that
1: Oh yeah, my kid
0: confident.
1: has made it very known that nothing I make is ever good enough. So I've already accepted it. Well, Sheldon, it's been a blast as always. Thanks for coming by.
0: Oh, my pleasure, Francis. Thank you for having me.
2: Sheldon Simeon is the author of two books, Cook Real Hawaii and his latest, Ohana Style. And he left us with a recipe for that frozen dumpling hack for the ages, loaded mandu. Find it at splendidtable.org. Well, that is our show for the week. Hope you enjoyed it. We'll talk to you again next week. The Splendid Table was created by Sally Swift and Lynn Rosetto Casper and was made this week by technical producer Jennifer Lupke, producers Erica Romero and Maria Wortel, and managing producer Sally Swift. Jordan Turgeon's our digital producer with help from Delonix Wynn, and Lauren Humperts, our senior podcast production manager. 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I'm Francis Lamb, and this is APM, American Public Media.
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5: Good morning. Look for scattered showers and thunderstorms today with a high near 82. Next, we head to Marietta, Ohio for Mountain Stage at 88.1 WVPE and WVPE HD1, Elkhart, South Bend, Michiana's NPR station.
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0: My goodness. Well, howdy, friends and neighbors, music lovers of planet Earth. Welcome, I love you too. Welcome once again to Mountain Stage, live performance radio from the Mountain State of West Virginia. I'm David Mayfield, standing in for Kathy Matea, and we are happy to be back in the Mid-Ohio Valley this week, coming to you from the People's Bank Theater in beautiful Marietta, Ohio. We are happy to be here and glad you could join us out there on the radio, and you'll be glad you tuned in because later on, we're going to hear from the Catskills-based artist Hannah Cohen. Also in our next hour, a North Carolina-based artist specializing in country fried funk and soul will welcome Boulevards to the stage. And later in this hour, we'll hear from a homegrown group from right here in the River City. You can almost hear the riverboats when they play Oyo is here. You like them. And in just a bit, we'll hear songs from Comic Book Cowboy, the latest project from Lyra Lynn, and we're happy to have her back with us. To start out the hour, we have Amy Milan, a singer and songwriter from Toronto's East End. That's right. You might know her from her work with the beloved Canadian band Stars and the indie collective Broken Social Scene. Her early solo work turned the dial to country-tinged folk, while her new record, I Went to Find You, her first solo album in more than 15 years, finds her looking back on life, love, and the people who shaped her view on those things, with her tender voice over soft rhythms, airy guitars, with lush synths and strings, making her Mountain Stage debut. Please welcome Amy Milan.
1: Thank you so much.

Thank you so much. Thank you so much. This is a song from my newest record, I Went to Find You. If you do listen to the news, I'm going to send it out to you. Because every day is a new day with the news. It's called Wire Walks.

Thank you so much. What a beautiful audience. I love this. This is such a historical, beautiful thing to play radio, and this beautiful live band and all these bands playing tonight. It really just is such a, so my most favorite thing is to play public radio, and public radio has never been more important. So I grew up in Toronto. I live in Montreal now, but I grew up in Toronto. And I went right back into my past with this record. And it's about Cabbage Town, just being young and not having any idea what will happen. I still don't know, but I know what happened. Phew. Went way better than I thought.

Thank you, everybody. 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Or if you might be coming to one, just know this will be waiting for you. Because it's coming.

0: 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Thank you. Get on stage.
1: Amy Milan, everybody. Amy was joined by Chris McCarron on the guitars and the bass and the keys and the spaceship noises. Amy's got a brand new album called I Went to Find You that's available now. Give it up one more time for Amy Milan. All right, folks, it's time to welcome our singer, Julie Adams, to do a song for you now. She'll be joined today, as always, by the mighty capable Mountain Stage Band. That's Ron Soule, the leader of the band, on acoustic guitar and harmonica. Bob Thompson at the piano. Michael Lipton and Ryan Kennedy on electric guitars. Steve Hill on the bass. And Ahmed Solomon is the man with the seat keeping the beat. Yeah. Julie's going to do a Mose Allison song for you now called I Don't Worry About a Thing. And I don't worry about a thing whenever Julie's at the microphone. Give it up for Julie Adams.

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0: 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Our next guest is Lyra Lynn, a Nashville-based singer-songwriter and producer who started coming to Mountain Stage in 2012. Known for her haunting blend of Americana and noir pop, you may recognize her from HBO's True Detective, where she's not only appeared on screen, but co-wrote much of the show's dark, atmospheric soundtrack with T-Bone Burnett. She has shared stages with artists like John Paul White and Sheryl Crow. She has a brand new album out called Comic Book Cowboy. It perfectly showcases her cinematic sound and striking voice while exploring new sonic landscapes. Please welcome back to the Mountain Stage, Lyra Lynn.

Thank you. It's great to be back on Mountain Stage. This is my fourth time playing the show. Yeah. I guess I'm doing something good enough that they keep calling. Yeah, I've got a new record out. That was Cherry Tree from Comic Book Cowboy. And here's another one from Comic Book Cowboy called Let Her Go.

Let's hear it for the house band. Thank you guys so much for learning my songs and playing. I put out a record in 2020, which felt like a bit of a message in a bottle kind of record, because 2020. And the record was called, is still called, On My Own, which I titled after 2020. No, wait, I titled before 2020, not knowing what was coming. I made the record entirely on my own by choice before we were forced to not be with other people for a while. And then I had to be with just myself again for a while. The good news is I like myself more and more. Thanks. This song is called A Light Comes Through.

The music industry can be pretty bleak and challenging sometimes. All of the time, actually. But I love music. I love making music. I love listening to music. And I love performing. But it took a couple of years off just to sort of step back and figure out if I wanted to continue going and how it would look. And it was a strange time for me. But I wrote this song during that period. I didn't write many. And I thought, this is a really weird song. No one should ever hear this song. And I played it for my husband, who's also, we're partners in music as well, and he cried. He cries really easily, so it actually didn't mean anything. No, he doesn't actually, but I felt like, you know, this song makes me so uncomfortable, I should probably put it out. Yeah. It's called Laundry.

0: Thank you so much. There's a lot of great music coming. You're going to love it. Good night.
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1: 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Oyo! You'll hear a little bit of folk, bluegrass, honky-tonk, and rock. Their self-titled debut album was recorded live in an abandoned West Virginia church. And their follow-up, Another Round, carries the same live energy with a sense of joy and spontaneity that makes you feel like you're right there in the room. Well, you actually are right there in the room with them right now, making their Mountain Stage debut. Welcome, Marietta's own Oyo!
3: Yeah.

Thank you. On behalf of Oya, I would like to welcome everyone here. Welcome everyone here to the People's Bank Theater, and welcome Mountain Stage to our hometown. We might not be from this exact town, but we all live about a mile and a half from the stage, and that's true. And being that this is all about Ohio, we've decided to play a bunch of West Virginia tunes, starting with this one, and in a proper Ohio way, Midwestern half, anyway. This song is about Preston County, and it was initially written by a young man sitting in this audience today, Mr. Fred Salerno, about the love of his life, the lady probably sitting to his right. But Fred is not a songwriter, so we took that song, we rearranged all the words and all the melody, and made it this song. But we kept the idea and the spirit. And this is that song. Well, do you like to gamble, boy? Lay your money down. Them big waves are crashing.

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1: Really appreciate him coming down on this Sunday evening with the supporting live music. We are thrilled to be here. We're going to play one more song for you, close out our set. This one's about

0: Olio, everybody. That's Aaron Martin, Cole Adair, Michael Bond, Bobby Rosenstock, Drew Tanner, and Joe Rickabosch. That's Olio. We'd like to say a special hello to you right now if you're listening over KGLT in Bozeman, Montana. And hello to our friends listening over WOUH in Chillicothe, Ohio. We're glad to have you listening, and we hope you can join us next week for an encore episode hosted by Connor Knighton, featuring Stephen Kellogg, Jill Sobule, Caleb Cottle and the Sweet Critters, Mindy Smith, and my favorite band, the David Mayfield Parade. I'm David Mayfield, sitting in for Kathy Mattea, and you're listening to Mountain Stage, live performance radio from the Mountain State of West Virginia. 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

0: Well, howdy, music lovers of planet Earth. Welcome to the second hour of Mountain Stage. We're here at the People's Bank Theater in Marietta, Ohio. That's right. I'm David Mayfield, sitting in for Kathy Matea, who mistakenly went to Charleston. If you're just joining us, you'll be very glad you did. Still to come, we'll hear from Hannah Cohen, whose new album, Earth Star Mountain, is out now. Our next guest is a dynamic performer and a true entertainer. The stage name is Boulevards, but the man behind the music is Jameel Rashad. Born and raised down in Raleigh, North Carolina, he channels old-school funk and soul with an almost punk rock energy. He's toured with artists like Rye and Orville Peck, and his latest album, Carolina Funk Barn Burner on Tobacco Road, is out now. It finds him leaning into his southern roots with syncopated bass lines, horns, and his infectious, joyful vocals. Making his mountain stage debut, give it up for Boulevards.
1: Boulevards, from Raleigh, North Carolina, you dig? Give you some of that southern fried punk fun for your ear holes.

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We gonna

Thank y'all for having us. We got one more song, y'all. Boulevard from Tobacco Road. It's where that punk, funk, southern fried. Fun for your ear hole, your tailbones, and your neck bones. All right, y'all. Thank y'all so much. 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

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So what I'm about to do now, y'all, is take your light years far away on a groove ship. And I'm going to introduce you to these fellas back here, if you know what I'm saying, you dig. Right here to my right, Paulonius over here on the keys. And over here on the bass, this light-skinned fella, Jimmy. And back here on the sticks, this brother Joseph right here. And last but not least, this light-skinned fella on the axe.

Boulevards, everybody. The new album is Carolina Funk, Barn Burner on Tobacco Road. It's available from Normal Town and New West Records. And after that performance, I'd say there can't be a barn left standing on Tobacco Road. All the way from Raleigh, North Carolina, give it up again for Boulevards. All right, friends, now it's time for my favorite part of the show, when we roll the grand piano out into the spotlight and we feature our piano man, Smiling Bob Thompson. That's right. Bob's gonna play a little Thelonious Monk for us tonight. This is a song called Ruby, My Dear. Please welcome Bob Thompson.

0: Oh, that was pretty, Bob. You can find his music at colortones.com with Ruby My Dear by Thelonious Monk. That was Bob Thompson, everybody. 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
0: 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Hannah Cohen grew up in San Francisco as part of a family of artists. Her grandfather was a poet and her father a jazz drummer. She moved to New York at 17, where she built a vibrant creative life, from singing in legendary jazz clubs to posing for some of the city's most acclaimed visual artists. After releasing her first two albums, Child Bride and Pleasure Boy, she settled in the Catskills, where she made her latest record, Earth Star Mountain, a thoughtful collection of songs written among the forest and recorded in an aging barn. She's joined on that album by friends and collaborators like Sufjan Stevens and Clario. We're so glad she's here with us tonight. Please welcome, for the first time to the Mountain Stage, Hannah Cohen.
6: Thank you so much.

Thank you. So this next song is called Mountain, and I have a feeling that's why I was invited here to play tonight. I want to thank Mountain Stage for having us, and I'm going to sing my song Mountain.

Thank you so much. I want to quickly introduce my band before it's too late. This is Halsey Harkins on the keys. We got Sean Mullins, Moon Mullins, on the drums. We got Nuria Graham on the guitar and vocals, also Halsey on vocals. And Sam Evian, my producer, my partner, my studio mate, my partner in crime, my boo, Sam Evian.

That sounds called Blood. Thank you. This song is called Earth Star, and it's named after the Earth Star mushroom, which you can find on the East Coast, and I found in the Catskills in my backyard. That's where I live in upstate New York.

It's such an honor to be up here sharing the stage with all these incredible musicians, and I would really kind of turf out if I tried to name all of them. So I'm going to thank everybody for playing before us and loving music as much as we do, and thanks for having us. We have one more song.

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1: Oyo! How about a round for you here in Marietta? You've been a wonderful audience. We love being here on the banks of the Ohio River. And a big thank you to everybody out there listening on the radio, because without you, well, there'd be no mountain stage, and that would make me sad. I hope you'll be back next week for an encore episode hosted by Connor Knighton with Stephen Kellogg, Jill Sobule, Caleb Cottle and the Sweet Critters, Mindy Smith, and the David Mayfield Parade. Mountain Stage is produced by Larry Gross and Adam Harris. Senior producer is Jeff Shirley. Associate producers are John Ingram and Mallory Richards. We're engineered by Patrick Stevens, Richie Collins, Jay Lipschitz, and Greg McGowan. Production assistants by Michael Lipton, Lance Schrader, Chris Mead, Don London, Kelly Lassiter, Jen Brown, Sam Porter, and Tony Patterson. 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Lodging is provided by the Marriott Town Center Hotel, centrally located for the business and pleasure traveler in downtown Charleston, West Virginia. Mountain Stage was founded by Andy Ridenour, Francis Fisher, and Larry Gross. Why don't you go out and hear some live music wherever you are just as soon as you can? You've been listening to Mountain Stage, live performance radio from the Mountain State of West Virginia.

0: next snap judgment. Is there ever such a thing as getting away with it? Snap Rally presents The Shadow Side. Snap Judgment. Do not miss it.
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6: 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The Blues Review gets underway in just a few minutes after NPR and WVPE News. 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
7: Live from NPR News in Washington, I'm Linda Kenyon. The Democratic Party is shaking up how the general election primaries are conducted in 2028. NPR's Mara Liasson has the details.
8: They're now moving to put states higher up in the lineup that are more diverse, that represent not just the Democratic Party more fully, but maybe the general electorate. So in South Carolina is going to be number one. There are more black voters there. Nevada will be number two. A lot of Hispanic voters there and a lot of union voters. And this is the Democratic Party's attempt to get the primary calendar more in line with the general electorate.
7: That's NPR's Mara Liasson. Attorney General Todd Blanche says President Trump will never ask him to do something unethical or illegal. He also tells NBC's Meet the Press he will not pledge to act independently from the White House.
9: No, I'm not going to pledge that. And no attorney general should ever pledge that. The president, if I were to pledge I will be independent of the White House, what that means is that if President Trump says, I want the Department of Justice to go after every violent criminal in this country, which is what he has said, what you're saying to me is I just say, no, sir, not going to do it. So I will act with integrity.
7: Blanche also said the so-called anti-weaponization fund is dead, although the president still strongly believes those who feel they were wrongly treated by the Department of Justice deserve to be compensated. The attorney general's confirmation by the full Senate had been stalled for some time when Republicans on the Senate Judiciary Committee spoke out against the president's anti-weaponization fund, especially when it came to provisions to compensate January 6 protesters who were convicted of assaulting police. Flooding remains a major threat in Indiana after severe storms hit parts of the Midwest. Samantha Horton of member station WFYI reports at least six people have been killed, including a four-year-old boy.
10: The White River continued to swell Saturday as more rain came pouring down. Projections indicate water could rise more than 20 feet in some areas. The city of Indianapolis erected floodgates to try to contain the water. But for some communities, prevention was futile. Lisa Lamont has lived in her house near the White River for more than 40 years. She said as the water crept up to her house that this is the worst she has ever experienced.
11: We've never been flooded out before. Usually it came up maybe to our driveway.
10: President Trump approved federal aid to assist in the emergency response efforts. For NPR News, I'm Samantha Horton in Indianapolis.
7: Rescue teams in eastern Indonesia have recovered six more bodies after a magnitude 7.7 earthquake, bringing the death toll to at least 53. Thousands of people have been displaced and are living in temporary shelters. Residents fled in panic as tsunami warnings were issued and later lifted. You're listening to NPR.
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6: This is WVPE News. I'm Michael Gallenberger. A Plymouth man is dead after he reportedly drove a golf cart off an embankment and onto an asphalt parking lot. Marshall County Sheriff's deputies believe 64-year-old James Galt Jr. was leaving the Pretty Lake Golf Club just after 1 this morning when the crash happened. Police believe alcohol was a factor. Gun violence prevention advocates discussed how to address the issue during a roundtable in Detroit Friday. Michigan Public Radio's Kellen Jackson has more.
13: Some of the top ideas during the discussion involved raising public awareness of Michigan's existing safe storage and red flag laws. Those aim to keep guns away from people considered a threat to themselves or others. Washtenaw County Prosecutor Ellie Savitt says community violence interruption efforts are also getting results.
14: We need to continue funding this work. It needs to be sustained funding because over time, if you do CVI work for 10, 15 years, that's when you see real change, because now you're seeing the kids that didn't experience the trauma of witnessing gun violence.
13: Savitt is the Democratic candidate for attorney general. He'll face Republican candidate Doug Lloyd, the Eaton County prosecutor, in November. I'm Colin Jackson.
6: Once the railroad arrived in Elkhart 175 years ago, it didn't take long for the area to have its first train mishap.
15: It happened in the first day. This is it, okay? The very first day.
6: Andrew Medford says a boy fell off the roof of a boxcar on a celebratory excursion train and died the next day. Medford, the director of transportation at Lippert Components, reviewed some of the area's notable rail accidents Saturday as part of the Elkhart Rail 175 presentation series. Medford says the area is well attuned to the industry's dangers.
15: Elkhart's journey alongside the railroad has programmed this whole entire area to be more conscious of the dangers that come with trains. The Elkhart Fire Department is way ahead of the game.
6: The Friends of the New York Central Railroad Museum is a financial supporter of WVPE. 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
1: Even the most outwardly open of us occasionally do things in secret, things we hope no one knows and no one ever finds out.

that, it's blues time once again right here at your home for the blues. And today on the Blues Review, in the third hour, you can find out what's happened to blues, see with the blues news, give you the best in traditional contemporary blues. We'll continue to celebrate the birthday of the Bad Axe, Sun Seals, and also Billy Flynn. Plus, we got new releases from Daniel Nicole, Jennifer Magnus, also Joanna Connor, and Kat Riggins. And you're with O'Harv on the Blues Review. I thank all you blues lovers for joining me. It's right here at your home for the blues at 88.1 WVPE, Michiana's NPR station.

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everybody give us a little soul clap right there before we can do this. Huh? We want to try to get the mood just right, you dig? Because right now we got to give a warm Chicago welcome to the one and only Mr. Elvin Bishop.

Judas. We have to go back a few years on it. Do a little bit for the old man. I'm talking about the late and great Mr. Hound Dog Taylor. Can you dig that? Huh?

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You

0: All right. Right at your home for the blues, 88.1 WVPE. That is Sun Seals and Elvin Bishop together. This is from the Alligator Records 30th anniversary, and now they're celebrating their 55th year this year. And this was recorded June 4th, 1996 at the Chicago Blues Festival. And we did the Hound Dog Taylor Classic with Sadie. Plus, we did also Ruthie Foster with the Big Band of Brothers, and we did a Greg Allman Classic with It's Not My Cross to Bear. We want to welcome you aboard to the Blues Review. Coming up in the third hour, you can find out what's happening to the blues scene with the blues news. I'll give you the best in traditional contemporary blues. Also, we're going to continue to give you a couple more from the Bad Axe, Sun Seals, and Billy Flynn, both celebrating a birthday this week. We got new releases from Daniel Nicole, also Jennifer Magnus, plus we're going to Cat Riggins, and also Joanna Connor. And Angie, you're with me today. How you doing?
1: You.
0: Okay. Hey, so what do you got coming up in the last hour? I know you got a few songs that you're going to be laying on to us in the last hour.
1: I do. I'm going to be playing some of the Silent Partners, which are the Sidemen that did a CD a couple years ago. I've got some Tina Turner for our good friend Pat. Hope she's listening today. I've got John Primer and some E.C. Scott.
0: All right. Got a little bit of everything, huh? All
1: right. That's what I hope for.
0: Yeah, sounds good. Yeah. All right. Well, take care of a little business, and we'll get back to the music.
1: Okay. The WVPE photo of the week is called Spotted Along the Trail by member CJ Biotine. A mother deer and her two spotted fawns pause among woods along Dragoon Trail in Mishawaka. Alert and curious, the young family offers a charming glimpse of wildlife thriving just beyond the roadside. 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Your entry could be our next photo of the week.
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0: You're with the Harv on the Blues Review, and with me is Angie. How you doing, Angie? You know, I know you've seen the Bad Axe quite often, right?
1: I have. Yeah. He was really great to see, and I'm really glad that I was able to see him before he stopped performing.
0: That's right. Yeah. Frank Sun Seals, born August 13th, 1942 in Osceola, Arkansas, passed away on December 20th, 2024 at the age of 62 years old in Chicago, Illinois. And yeah, he did play in our area quite often.
1: Mm-hmm.
0: And we're going to go to a Spontaneous Combustion album. And I guess Johnny B. Gayden's on this album, huh?
1: He is. Yeah. Yeah. It's a really good album. It's one of those that you play when you're going on a long car ride and you want to make sure you stay awake, because it'll keep you jumping and jiving. Yeah. Yeah.
0: This is Live at Buddy Guy Legends, and we're going to start out with a Lowell Folsom classic. It's called Trouble, Trouble, Trouble is All in the World I See. Plus, we got some Pee Wee Creighton coming up in just a couple minutes right here at your home for the blues at 88.1 WVPE, your NPR station.

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1: All right. Right at your home for the blues, 88.1 WVPE. We've played three live albums by the Bad Axe. We went to, this is the Wyatt's Foos Pub, 1978 in Chicago, Illinois. We did one with A.C. Reed on the horn with Call My Job, Tell the Boss I Won't Be In. I've had way too much weekend. And we also did She's Fine. Yeah, my baby's so fine, I want to love her all the time. And we also went to another live album, live at Spontaneous Combustion, live at 1996 at Buddy Guy's Legends in Chicago, and Sun Seals doing the Lowell Folsom Classic with Trouble, Trouble. Trouble is all in the world I see. And I wanted to tell you, Angie, you know, when that Live and Burning album came out, that's when the original Vegetable Buddies was open in downtown South Bend, and they were open from 76 to 1980, and that's the first time I ever seen the Bad Axe was at the original Vegetable Buddies, and I bought this Live and Burning. Of course, it was an LP then, you know, with not a CD, mm-hmm. but I've dug Sun Seals for a long time. He's a great artist.
2: That's great. Yeah, I fell in love with him pretty early in my blues journey. Not quite as early as yours, but he cannot be duplicated. Right. He's unique.
1: Oh, big time. Mm-hmm. All right. Also, we got a request from the Killers. We're going to do it in the second hour of the Blues Review. They want to hear Telephone Angel by the Bad Axe Sun Seals. So we'll be doing that for them in the second hour. Coming up next, we're going to give you some Pee Wee Creighton coming your way right here at your home for the blues at 88.1 WVPE, your NPR station. And Angie, you got a little business to take care of, right?
2: I sure do. Yeah. WVPE is a media sponsor for the Island of Blues, presented by City of Elkhart Parks and Recreation. The event features live music from four bands, including this year's headlining act, the Michael Charles Band. There will be blues, barbecue, a beer garden, and more. The Island of Blues takes place at Island Park in Elkhart on Saturday, September 12th from noon until 9 p.m. More information, including the full band lineup and performance schedule, available at WVPE.org.
1: Hey, I heard a rumor that you're going to be wearing a t-shirt that day that O'Harv sent me, huh? Because, I guess you're going to be the MC this year because I can't be there at the Island of Blues this year. But I'm happy that you're going to fill in and wear that t-shirt that O'Harv sent me.
2: I will. I'm honored to be asked and to be a part of this. It's great to have the Island of Blues shows back in Elkhart again. And that it's free is an added bonus for everyone. Right. And I've got a t-shirt that was specifically made for me that says O'Harv sent me. So
1: so the Island of Blues, we got this band, Sugar Lime Blue. They're a blues duo. And then Patch of Blues, they're the kids from Chicago that played last year, but they got rained out. I mean, they did a good set, but there was hardly anybody in their
2: They park. Were really good. Yeah. I was there. They were really good.
1: So I said, hey, we got to bring these kids back. And yes. I mean, they are fantastic. For their age, they're, you know, got old souls, I'm telling you.
2: Oh, they were good.
1: Yeah, they play some good blues. And also, we got J.R. Clark Band with the Chicago Horns, and mm-hmm. the headliner will be Michael Charles. So you want to get out there, hey. And one thing I want to say, you can't beat the price because it's free.
2: Right.
1: And it's right here at your home for the blues. And we are Michiana's NPR station.
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1: You're with the Harv on the Blues Review, and with me is, how you doing?
2: This is Angie.
1: Yeah.
2: I'm doing great.
1: Hey,
2: always happy to be here.
1: Yeah, you got some cuts coming up in the last hour, right?
2: I do. I found that it's really hard to narrow it down. So your request is to pick, X number of songs, and I put in the CD and I determine which song I want to pick. And then before I know it, I'm thinking, well, that song's good. That yeah. song's good too.
1: Yeah.
2: But so narrowing it down is really difficult. But, I've got some Keb Moe and, some Mitch Woods. So got some stuff we don't hear every day.
1: Yeah. Sounds good. Yeah. All right. Well, coming up next, we got Pee Wee Creighton, and he's going to do the Guitar Slim Classic with "The Things I Used to Do, I Won't Do No More." And it's right here at your home for the blues at 88.1 WVPE, your NPR station.
0: Hold it, Lord. I'm going to tell you something. Man, I watch this thing happen. Every time a good man get a woman, she's the type of woman that she takes all his money, she stay out at night, mistreat him, talk about him like a dog. I can't understand it. I wonder why it happens like that. When a good man get a woman, she mistreat him, but when she get a bad man, she's altogether different. Well, I tell you what, I got a little thing I'm going to tell you about. Way I'm going to start it doing from now on, and it's going to be just about like this.

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0: All right, Retro Home for the Blues, 88.1 WBPE. That is Pierre Lecoq on the harmonica. And, of course, his group Mississippi Heat with Daniel Nicole. This is their latest release called Don't Look Back, and one that he wrote for his dad called Shivering and Shaking and It Just Won't Let Me Be. Yeah, great cut there, you know, by Daniel Nicole. And also we did from her latest release called Fireflies, Daniel Nicole saying, I just don't want to be a memory. And we did the title cut of I Ain't Gonna Cry No More. Plus, we gave you a Bob Dylan thing with Don't Think Twice, It's All Right with Daniel Nicole. Also, we went to 1960 with Pee Wee Creighton with the instrumental called Blues After Hours. And we started the set with a guitar slim classic from Pee Wee Creighton with The Things I Used to Do, I Won't Do No More.
1: That's his story. Yeah.
0: Yeah. So coming up next, we're going to do a couple. We got one for the Killers out there to follow Willow Ranch and New Carlisle. They want to hear some Bad Acts, Sun Seals. We're going to do Telephone Angel, plus one that after he left Alligator Records, he had one on Telarc Blues, and it's called Letting Go. We're going to do a cut from that called Bad Luck Child. And also we've got another man celebrating a birthday this week, another blues man, we should say, Billy Flynn. He was born August 11, 1956 in Green Bay, Wisconsin. And we're going to do a few after we do a few by the Bad Acts. And it's right here at your home for the blues at 88.1 WBPE, your NPR station.
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0: You're with the Harv on the Blues Review, and how you doing, Angie?
1: I'm doing great.
0: Yeah. Harvey. So you got some good stuff coming up in the last hour, and we're going to do a couple requests right now for the Killers at the Fall of Willow Ranch. Also, you know, we did Daniel Nicole, but we still got a few other ladies coming up, Jennifer Magnus plus Joanna Connor, and you've seen Kat Riggins, right?
1: I have.
0: At the Blues Cruise or whatever?
1: I've seen her a couple of different times in various places. In Florida, in Chicago, she's played Legends, and I actually have a Kat Riggins song picked out as well to play. Yeah.
0: Well, good. That will be coming up in the last hour, right?
1: All yes.
0: Right. So she's got a new one out called Every Day is Saturday. You know, don't we wish? You know,
1: yes.
0: Of course, when you're retired, every day is Saturday. But here's one for the Killers. They want to hear something from Midnight Sun. And we're going to do Telephone Angel. Plus, we've got one coming up from Letting Go with I'm a Bad Luck Child with the Bad Acts, Sun Seals. And then we still got some Billy Flynn coming up right here at your home for the blues at 88.1 WVPE, your NPR station.

0: All right, Red is our home for the blues. 88.1 WVPE, Kat Riggins and her blues reviver, her newest release called Every Day is Saturday. And, yeah, we're going to dance until the lights come on. Plus, we also did Kat Riggins and her blues revival doing the Sam Cooke classic. But it's been a long time coming, but I know a change is going to come. Also, we checked in with the Bad Axe Sun Seals with Al Cooper on the B3 organ. This is a release from Telarc Blues label, and it's called Letting Go, and I'm a Bad Luck Child, I Can't Do No Right. And we did one for the Killers at the Fall of Willow Ranch in New Carlisle from Midnight Sun, the Bad Axe Sun Seals, and woke up this morning, I had my telephone angel on my mind. And, you know, Sun Seals had about 8-9 releases out on Alligator Records before he went to the Telarc Blues. Coming up next, we got some Billy Flynn coming your way. Also, Jennifer Magnus and Joanna Connor right here at your home for the blues at 88.1 WVPE, your NPR station.
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0: With a Harv on the Blues review, and stick around because in a few minutes, Angie Gayden is going to be taking over for an hour. She's got some songs for you. But coming up next, I'm going to give you one from Billy Flynn that's celebrating a birthday this week. He was born August 11, 1956 in Green Bay, Wisconsin. And, well, after that, we'll do one from Jennifer Magnus and one from Joanna Connor. And then I think we're going to be coming over to Angie. She's got some good blues for you coming up in that last hour. But it's right here at your home for the blues at 88.1 WVPE. We are your NPR Michiana's NPR station.

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0: 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Harv, what did we just hear?
1: Well, we heard the new release, Joanna Connor. Her newest one is called Live 11-11. Of course, we did the Steve Winwood, Can't Find My Way Home. I'm wasted and can't find my way home. Plus, we also checked in with Jennifer Magnus. Her newest release is called Truth in the Room, but we heard one from her release called Blue Again, doing I'm Gonna Pack It Up, I'm Gonna Give It Up, I'm Gonna Put You Out of My Mind. And we started the set with Billy Flynn with the Smoke Daddy Band, doing a Muddy Waters classic with I'm a Born Lover and I Know What to Do. And Angie, you got something coming up. What do you got?
0: I've got some Rising Sun. It is Taj Mahal with Ry Cooder.
1: All right.
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0: You're with your Home for the Blues, 88.1 WVPE. This is Angie. I just played some Tina Turner for you. River Deep, Mountain High. It was from her Live in Europe CD, recorded in 1988. Before that, I played a couple of Otis Redding songs. I played Tramp and These Arms of Mine. And Otis was only 21 years old when he recorded These Arms of Mine. Mm-hmm. And he passed away when he was just 26 years old. His birthday is September 9th, 1941. Before that, I played Silent Partners off of their Changing Times CD. The song Good to Myself, you have to be good to myself before I can be good to others. Silent Partners consist of T.C. Coleman, Jonathan Ellison, and Russell Jackson. And Jim Pugh and Kid Anderson are also on that CD as well. And prior to that, I played some Rising Suns, which is Taj Mahal and Ry Cooder. And Ry Cooder was in his teens when this recording was made. We did Dust My Broom, an old Elmore James song, and Corinne Corina. Those were both recorded in 1966. And I have a Rolling Stone magazine article from 1993 about this CD, and it says the Rising Suns are one of the great what might have been stories of 60s rock. Okay. So they just didn't quite take off the way people expected them to.
1: Yeah.
0: So next I'm going to play some Mindy Abair underneath the Blues News. After we take care of a little business.
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1: All right. Coming up next, we're going to give you the Blues News, and here's what's happening in the WVPE Blues News. We got August 21st. It's going to be Bobby Hunt and the Day Drinker is going to be doing something at the Friday Summer Chill Concert. This is going to be at Nipsco Water and Ice Park in Elkhart from 7 to 9 p.m. August 22nd, they're going to be at the Public House, 7 to 10 p.m. in South Bend. The Newport Prairie Project going to be at Buchanan Commons on Thursday, August 20th. This is a free concert. They're there from 5 to 7 p.m. Also, PT and the Cruisers are going to be at the Zorn Brewery on August 28th. That's 7:30 Central Standard Time, and that's in Michigan City, Indiana. Plus, August 29th, they're going to be at the Osceola American Legion Ride and Dinner Dance in Osceola, starting at 1 p.m. The Undertaker Blues Band, August 27th, will be at the Dowagiac Music in the Park, 206 Main Street, Dowagiac, Michigan, from 7:30 to 9 p.m. Coming up at the Midway Tavern Dance Hall, 810 West 4th Street, Mishawaka, on September 5th, it's going to be Little Frank and His Premieres. And here's a couple that really don't pertain to the blues, but I'm going to mention it anyway. Cam Island is going to have a Parrot Head Fest. It's Fins Up on Cam Island for the Best of Jimmy Buffett Tribute, the Land Sharks. And the gates open at 3 p.m. The Crawl Puppies will perform at 4 p.m. And this is August 29th, 3 to 9 p.m. at Cam Island. It's going to be concert, food trucks, and good vibes. So get out there for the Cam Island Parrot Head Fest. And here's one for the, by the grace of God goes me, and that's why I'm saying this one.
6: The South Bend UMC, United Methodist Church, is doing something for the homelessness prevention and family self-sufficient programs. It's a fundraiser event, and they're going to have DJs, fun, food, comedy, and games. And this is going to be Friday, February 28th at the Clay Social Club, 109 East Pendle Street in South Bend. And again, it's a fundraiser event for the homelessness, and it's put on by the United Methodist Church. That's the WVPE Blues News, the public service 88.1 WVPE. But I do got one more I should mention. The Island of Blues coming up on Saturday, September 12th. And it's going to start out with Sugar Lime Blue at 1 p.m. And then Patch of Blues from Chicago, J.R. Clark and his Chicago Horns. And the headliner will be Michael Charles. Hey, you can't beat the price because it's free admission, and it's going to be food trucks, beer garden, ribs, and it's going to be at Elkhart Island Park in Elkhart, Indiana. That's the WVP Blues News, the public service 88.1 WVPE. And Angie, what do you got coming up next?
0: Well, after this Mindy Abear and Booker T. Jones, I'm going to play another Tina Turner song for our friend Pat, because I didn't know this CD existed until Pat had requested it.
6: All right.
0: And then I've got Kat Riggins and Mitch Woods and Danielle Nicole.
6: Okay, good.

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It's my night, I'm going to raise some sand. 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Can't you hear me talking, baby? I'm your Saturday night boogie-woogie man. I'm going downtown across the track, right next door to Old Joe's Chicken Shack. 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

0: You're with your Home for the Blues, 88.1 WVPE. This is Angie. I hope you had your dance partner with you for that Mitch Woods and his Saturday Night Boogie Woogie. That's off his Friends Along the Way CD from 2023. Before that, we did Kat Riggins, Murphy's Law. And she commands the stage, Harvey, when she's on stage. She's going to mesmerize the whole audience. All she's right. Really a great artist to see live. And then before that, I did a Tina Turner, her live CD from Europe, and I hadn't heard that CD until Harvey played some for Pat. I played Let's Stay Together. I'm going to play take care of a little business here.
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0: I want to thank you for joining Michiana's NPR station today, WVPE. Thank you for listening to the Blues Review. Coming up next, we're running out of time, but I do have a Danielle Nicole up. I'm going to play a little Johnny Winter. I'm going to see who else I can get in before our time runs out. And at the very end, I'm going to play some T-Bone Walker for you.

change my ways. Well, it's my life, babe. 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

0: 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Special thanks today to Simon Lindstedt. Tara Boyle is our executive producer. I'm Hidden Brain's executive editor. I'm Shankar Vedantam. 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
4: 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Despite the recent rain, tonight's Chris Wilson Community Play-Along Concert with the South Bend Symphony Orchestra will take place as scheduled. The rain has stopped and weather is clearing. WVPE will present a live broadcast of the event at 6 p.m.
5: We had a mandate for representing the whole country, and they not only stole a lot of money, but they also created so much hatred.
6: For 16 years, Hungarian Prime Minister Viktor Orban eroded his country's democratic institutions. Now a new government is working to rebuild them. For Sunday, August 16th, this is All Things Considered. I'm Rob Schmitz. Coming up, the Trump administration wants private companies to launch cyber attacks on government-selected foreign targets, but the risks to businesses could be vast.
7: Your blast radius is too big at the data center you were trying to take down, and you took down a transportation company or a hospital's servers.
6: Also, jollof, the fragrant rice cooked with spices, tomatoes, and meat across West Africa, is a source of pride across the region, but every country prepares it differently. We take you to a friendly competition here in the U.S.
8: You know when you have good jollof, and you know when you don't have good jollof.
6: If you know, you know. News is next.
9: Live from NPR News in Washington, I'm Janine Hurst. President Trump's envoy and son-in-law, Jared Kushner, visited Egypt and held a rare meeting today with officials from Hamas. He meets with Israel's prime minister tomorrow. NPR's Daniel Estrin has more on U.S. struggles to advance a post-war plan for Gaza.
10: An official with knowledge of the meeting spoke anonymously to divulge details. The

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3: I'm Janine Herbst with these headlines. President Trump's envoy and son-in-law, Jared Kushner, visited Egypt and held a rare meeting with Hamas officials today. Tomorrow, he meets with Israeli Prime Minister Benjamin Netanyahu, trying to advance a roadmap for Gaza for Hamas to give up control and start giving up weapons. The USS George Washington is headed toward the Middle East to relieve the USS Abraham Lincoln. This as concerns grow over supply and food shortages and declining morale on board the Lincoln, which has been continuously at sea for more than 8 months. And nearly 30 years after Tupac Shakur was killed, the trial of Duane Davis gets underway tomorrow in Las Vegas. The 63-year-old is the first and only person to face charges in Tupac's shooting death. I'm Janine Herbst, NPR News.

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1: For Sunday, that's All Things Considered from NPR News. I'm Rob Schmitz. It's been a pleasure hosting these last few weeks. This is a fantastic team. This weekend team is the tops. My colleague Danielle Kurtzleben is in the host chair next week, and we'll hope you turn in. Thanks for listening. Have a great night.
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9: Live from NPR News in Washington, I'm Janine Herbst. President Trump's son-in-law, Jared Kushner, held a rare meeting with Hamas officials today. It's a new diplomatic effort to make progress on the stalled Israeli-Hamas ceasefire in Gaza. Kushner meets with Israeli Prime Minister Benjamin Netanyahu tomorrow. The talks are meant to salvage the new 15-point U.S.-backed roadmap for the militant group to disarm in Gaza and withdraw from the area that's been shattered by war. At stake, the lives of some 2 million people who live in Gaza and the reconstruction of the crowded enclave, now largely controlled by Israeli forces, more than 10 months since the ceasefire ended major military operations. Todd Blanche is refusing to say that he will always be independent from President Trump. But the new attorney general says Trump never asked him to prosecute specific people and that he never will.
10: No, I'm not going to pledge that. And no attorney general should ever pledge that. The president, if I were to pledge, I will be independent.

0: independent of the White House. What that means is that if President Trump says, I want the Department of Justice to go after every violent criminal in this country, which is what he has said, what you're saying to me is I just say, no, sir, not going to do it. So I will act with integrity.
1: Blanche speaking there to NBC's Meet the Press. Ukraine carried out drone strikes on the Moscow and Rostov regions of Russia this weekend. It appears Hanna Palomarenko has more from Kyiv.
2: The press service of the Ukrainian Ministry of Defense reported that Ukraine has disabled 7 of the 10 largest Wildberries logistics centers in Russia. Since July 18, the Ukrainian armed forces have attacked a number of warehouses belonging to the Russian marketplace. According to Ukrainian President Volodymyr Zelensky, these facilities supplied sanctioned components for the production of drones and navigation equipment. Meanwhile, overnight and morning Russian attacks on Ukraine damaged the power generation and blast furnace operations in the Dnipropetrovsk region, postal service warehouses, and a hardware store in Odessa. Hanna Polomarenko, NPR News, Kyiv.
1: At least 6 people are dead after historic flooding in parts of Indiana caused by days of severe weather. NPR's Shondalise Duster has more.
3: Indianapolis Mayor Joe Hogsett says the city is experiencing its most severe flooding in more than 30 years. The Indianapolis Department of Public Works says some of the floodwaters have started to recede and the city has reopened some floodgates. While some of the worst hit areas are beginning to recover, severe weather is expected to impact the region again through Sunday night. President Trump also approved an emergency declaration for Indiana. FEMA says federal disaster assistance is available to support response efforts. Shondalise Duster, NPR News.
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6: This is your NPR station, 88.1 WVPE. I'm Olivia Sippets. We now present a live broadcast of the Chris Wilson Community Play-Along Concert at the Chris Wilson Pavilion in South Bend's Pottawatomie Park, presented by the Community Foundation of St. Joseph County and the South Bend Symphony Orchestra. Weather forecast today calls for mostly sunny skies with a high near 78 and a low around 60 tonight.
7: Well, good evening, everyone. Hello, welcome. How are you tonight? No, there needs to be a little bit more noise. How is everyone tonight? It's not raining, and we should be thrilled. So my name is Stephen Haynes. I'm the executive director of your incredible South Bend Symphony. Thank you so much for coming. Thank you so much for being here, everyone. It's good to see you all. It's not as hot and humid as last year, so there, things are looking up. This is an annual tradition. This actually marks my second Chris Wilson Pavilion play-along concert. I've now lived here and been a resident of South Bend for exactly 1 year. So I am so happy to be part of the community and see all these wonderful faces out there. These performances don't take place without the support of a lot of different people. And I would like to thank the City of South Bend, VPA, the Venue Parks and Arts Division, 88.1 WVPE, who is also broadcasting live today. So if you yell in between, not during the music, somebody might hear your voice. But we are so thrilled that they are a partner in this performance. I especially want to thank the Wilson family as well for their long-term support of the symphony and carrying on this incredible tradition and bringing out so many of you to perform. You'll hear this in about an hour or so. This year, we are almost ready to begin, and in about another 4 weeks or so, we'll start our 94th season of concerts. But even more importantly, this year is Alistair's 10th season with us. So that is a huge thrill. So I want to thank the crew that was out here in the morning, in the pouring rain. Thank you so much for doing what you do. Our staff of the symphony for being out here as well, and all of the volunteers. The word that comes to mind, and you hear, you see it up above as well, is community. And we could not do this without the incredible support of the Community Foundation of St. Joseph County. And I want to introduce dear friend of ours and colleague, Aaron Perry.
8: Thank you, Stephen, and congrats on the beginning of your second year. On behalf of the Community Foundation of St. Joseph County, we've been proud to partner and help present this concert since 2010. There's something just wonderful about being in a summer environment outdoors listening to live music. It's even better when there's a delightful evening like tonight. We can clap for that, because it almost wasn't. There's two particular things that make this special this evening. Extremely, particularly special. One, it's right above me. Well, I think those applause were for America 250. That's not what I was referring to, so that's a bonus reason. So there's three reasons. We'll start there. Work our way up. We're performing in the Chris Wilson Pavilion. Stephen already alluded to this, but upon Chris Wilson's untimely death, his family made an endowed gift, a permanent gift to the community at the Community Foundation that not only helped build this particular structure in this beautiful park, but also helps make this annual concert and so many other wonderful cultural experiences available in our community. Please join me in recognizing the family of Chris Wilson. The second thing that makes it special is these empty seats down here. Of course, this is the community play-along concert, and this year in particular, I get an opportunity to join playing a clarinet right down here in front. I can say with confidence we have some incredible talent behind me and some incredible talent in front of me, and I am the least qualified to be playing here. But in advance, please, I'd like to give some recognition to the community play-along folks. And without further ado, now in his 10th season, music director Alistair Willis and the South Bend Symphony Orchestra.

0: Thank you so much. Good evening, South Bend, and welcome to Celebrate America with your South Bend Symphony Orchestra. Thank you so much for being here tonight on this beautiful, beautiful evening. The weather did permit. Yes! It's only taken a week for it to go away. We're so glad to see you here. Thank you. And for those listening at home, a warm welcome. Now, as we know, this year, of course, we're celebrating America at 250, the 250th anniversary of the signing of the Declaration of Independence. America, 250 years in the making, we the people. Tonight's concert is not going to be the patriotic concert that we had last month on July the 3rd, but it's the similar spirit that it will drive us tonight. Now, of all the, what especially comes to mind at this time when I think of America is our variety, our melting pot of cultures that make us unique and make us so fantastic. And yeah, okay. Thank you. Tonight's program is a melting pot of variety as well. What a better way to start than with Tonight, Something's Coming, Maria, I Feel Pretty, One Hand, One Heart, Cool. But there was something missing from Leonard Bernstein's timeless West Side Story. Did anyone catch what was missing? No? Well, for me, that arrangement is fabulous, but it's missing one thing, and that is a mambo. And I am deeply sad about that, so I'm going to just throw one in now here before we go any further. So I'll give you the little introduction, and you let it rip with mambo. Ready? Here we go. Da da da dim da dim da da da da da.
1: Mambo!
0: I'll give you one more shot, okay? We need them to hear us in Manhattan. All right, here we go. Da da da dim da dim da da da da. Oh, I tell you, I am so glad you're up for a mambo. I feel complete now, thank you. We can continue. Nothing says America more to me than this next piece of music from a ballet by Aaron Copland. Feel free to hum along.

variations on the Shaker melody. It is the gift to be simple, the gift to be free, by the amazing American composer Aaron Copland. He borrowed that for his ballet, Appalachian Spring. Well, we would like to continue with three short American dances. And I know it's hot out there, but feel free to get up and move around if you'd like to. For Leroy Anderson's Blue Tango, Morton Gould's Pavane, and Frank Perkins' Fandango.

Thank you so much. Three American miniatures, beautifully played, virtuosically played. Wow, such fun. We could feel your smiles. Did anyone dance? I didn't look around. It's too hot for that. Oh, everyone, I'm getting the memo now. Everyone at home was dancing in their living rooms, listening on the radio. Good for you. Thank you. We'll need some proof later, I think. Okay, so within America's melting pot of variety, there are at least three areas in music where we have made a global difference. That would include jazz, musical theater, and Hollywood. So, we're going to play for you now a piece by one of the greatest jazz musicians and songwriters of all time, Edward Kennedy Ellington, better known as Duke Ellington, because of the way he dressed and his impeccable manners. So, thanks to Duke Ellington, the world learned that it doesn't mean a thing unless it's got that.

Thank you. From Hollywood, we've chosen to play some music by the legendary American composer Alan Menken. Now, Alan Menken has won 8 Academy Awards, 11 Grammys, 7 Golden Globes, a legend. And his music from the 1992 Disney classic Aladdin brought us a whole new world and a friend like you. This arrangement we're going to hear is being arranged by a dear friend of mine who plays in the Qatar Philharmonic Orchestra, Julia Corradi. Enjoy.

Thank you. We're going to march into our intermission now with music from probably the most American of American musicals that there is, The Music Man by Meredith Willson. Now, hang on. Is Meredith Willson related to Chris Wilson? Not yet. I like that answer. Tell that to AI, because AI doesn't think so. Here is a very popular melody that we're sure you'll know, and feel free to clap along. You'll know the moment. And there's a lot more musicals coming up in the second half. Don't go too far away. And here is our march into the intermission.

0: 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We'll get back to the concert in a few minutes, but during the intermission, Maestro Alistair Willis recently stopped by the WVPE studios, and we'd like to share that conversation with you. Maestro, thank you so much for stopping by the studios and visiting with us.
1: It's a pleasure to be here always. Thanks for having me, Kent.
0: I appreciate you taking the time to come by. I know that you're super busy. This is an important year coming up for you, isn't it?
1: I'm sure I don't know what you mean.
0: No, you do. You do know what I mean. This is your 10th anniversary with the South Bend Symphony Orchestra.
1: It certainly is. The time has flown by, and I can't believe it's 10 years already.
0: When you came to South Bend 10 years ago, what was your aspiration? What did you, hope to achieve here?
1: Wow. Well, when I came here and got the job, I arrived to find an organization in very good shape, administratively and artistically, and that was an extraordinary gift. So what to do with that? Well, looking back, I think I hope to build trust from the musicians as well as from the audiences. I wanted to bring in new repertoire, help create exciting concerts, new energy, new interest, grow the audience, grow the budget, expand our outreach, you know, the usual, right? And I think we've done that.
0: I was going to ask, how does today compare with what your vision was 10 years ago?
1: Well, I think we've done all those things, and it's been really exciting to look back now, which is something we don't really do. Or great orchestras don't look back and rest on laurels. We always look forward to see what more we can achieve, how deeper we can go to the community, how better we can do things. But at this moment of 10 years, this milestone, I guess, maybe we'll be allowed to look back just for a second.
0: Let's take a minute and look back. Your first concert. Do you remember your first concert with the South Bend Symphony?
1: Oh, I sure do. I'll never forget it. And not only my audition week, but also my very first Masterworks concert as music director. I distinctly remember the warm welcome that I was given by the orchestra, their openness to the ideas that I brought, their collective desire to rehearse and improve, and these are just wonderful things to make an entrance to, and I feel these qualities have continued to grow over the last decade.
0: You know, when I think back over the last 10 years, let's face it, the world has changed in extraordinary ways.
1: Boy, yes, indeed.
0: We've dealt with the COVID pandemic, which affected organizations like orchestras and live performances and everything. What do you see as the biggest change over that time that maybe was an unexpected thing that you've had to deal with?
1: Well, certainly COVID was unexpected. And I think that's where our resilience came through. And to feel the support, not just of the board, our leadership, our staff, but the musicians and how we wanted to keep the art alive, what we did to keep it alive, how we became innovative, how we were able to have distance concerts, etc., that met all the guidelines of the safety that were in place, as we know. It was this resilience and this support also from our community who didn't let us disappear. This was extraordinarily positive to live through in such a difficult time, and it set us up well for where we are now.
0: What are some of the specific things that you did during that period to help keep the music going in the Michiana community?
1: Well, there are all sorts of laws at how far you could sit apart on stage, not just in the audience. But we had concerts where we would use a massive stage, but we would have fewer people on it because we had to sit further apart. But we were able to do that. We were allowed to do that. Musicians were willing to do that. Not all musicians around the country were comfortable with that. I wouldn't say it ever was comfortable, but we did what it took. We came up also with a fantastic concept called Octet, which was, at the beginning, 8 players, and each player had a microphone, and they could be spread out over the stage. And we recorded a piece of music, and We then were able to, at a display at the South Bend Museum of Art and elsewhere around town, play our performance. And you could stand in the middle of the circle of around 8 speakers, and you could go up to the one speaker, and it would be just that one player playing, the bass player or the second viola player. And you could come to the middle, you could hear the whole sound, but you could go up and personally connect with the person who was playing that. But it was a speaker, electronic. It's not going to give you COVID if you get closer than 6 feet to it. It was a way of of still engaging with our audience, still engaging our musicians, and bringing the music to the people. This was probably the most extraordinary thought and inspiration that we had, and it still exists today. We still take Octet out into the community, and we explain and we show what we did.
0: You're listening to a live broadcast of the South Bend Symphony Orchestra's Chris Wilson Play Along Concert here on 88.1 WVPE. I'm Kent Fulmer, and I'm visiting with Maestro Alistair Willis. And we're looking back as he's getting ready to celebrate 10 seasons with the South Bend Symphony Orchestra. Alistair, was there a concert in the past that really stands out in your mind, something that surprised you or maybe is just a real memory point for you?
1: Oh, my gosh. Well, it's just impossible to name just one. Mm-hmm. I would say there are way too many. Maybe I could just list a few.
0: Sure.
1: That have stood out to me. Of course, every single concert stands

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1: Of the Celebrate Local and our Crossroads of America composer competition, that was really meaningful for our community and for all of us. There was the most important and prestigious world premiere that I've ever been a part of. It was our co-commission with the Fischhoff National Chamber Music Association of today's most performed female composer, Anna Klein. That was a moment. I'd have to include my love of circus and getting to ride a unicycle on stage. Had to mention that. Our Alistair Presents concerts, which are a mixture of music and theater, which I love to do. Every concert we've done in De Bartolo's Leighton Concert Hall. I mean, what a gift that concert hall is to our community. Our thanks, of course, to our constant partnership and collaborations and support with the Notre Dame and the School of Music and the Sacred Music there. And, of course, our local collaborations with the Civic Theatre. We did a production of West Side Story together. The Lyric Opera here, we did Traviata and Tosca together. And Southhold Dance Theatre, we've performed Three Nutcrackers with them live in the Morris. This is just the tip of the iceberg, because there are so many memories that I have over these 10 years.
2: You know, as we look back over the past 10 years, and one of the things you mentioned a little bit earlier was the need for any musical group and any orchestra to grow and evolve over time. How do you think that the South Bend Symphony Orchestra has grown and evolved over the last 10 years under your leadership?
1: Gosh, well, it's not just my leadership. It takes a village, and so many people are involved, from the board to the administrator to the musicians to the community to our audiences. So as far as programming goes, to answer your question, we found much success blending top classical pieces with exciting newer contemporary pieces. And this, of course, offers a wider selection of musical experiences to which our audiences have responded positively. I feel that the orchestra and I have grown musically together. Musicians know what to expect from me, and I from them. And knowing each other really helps deepen our relationship with the music and the programs. As an institution, I think we've certainly grown, even surviving the pandemic, which, as I mentioned, has, I think, made us even stronger now. We've become stronger financially. We've had great leadership from the board. And I've had the honor of working with three wonderful executive directors, all from whom I've learned and continue to learn a lot.
2: You know, before we started recording this
3: 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It's 7 o'clock.
2: ...that the symphony has with the community here in Michiana. Mm. Can you elaborate on that a little bit?
1: I am so glad you brought up community. I don't think I really understood what community was until I moved here. Or rather, South Bend is more about community than any other place I've ever lived. Now, it's a smaller town than I've ever lived, so that probably helps. But I've been inspired constantly by our board, our staff, my neighbors, my friends, who actively engage in civic activities, who support the city and the arts. I love discovering how the orchestra serves the community here. We are part of our community's fabric. I love how the community in return has supported us for 93 years. And to me, the amount of community outreach and engagement that we do is remarkable. For example, the Shine Trust is a vast array of programs and large-scale symphonic concerts which are admission-free. And these include, for example, our Patriotic Pops and our Dia de los Muertos concerts. We also offer each season over 70 what we call Symphony to Go concerts all over town, schools, libraries, retirement homes. We're truly part of the community in many more ways than the general public even sees. And moving here was the best decision we made. I've been able to be so much more a part of the community and impactful in what I do by being present here. A constant thought, which I have been inspired to think by many people here, is how can I contribute to making South Bend an even

0: better place today. And of course, that brings us to today, this community concert we have here in Chris Wilson Pavilion, where members of the community get the chance to work with me, work with members of the South Bend Symphony Orchestra, and collaborate and play along with a few pieces which we're going to hear at the end of today's concert. We've had such a growing response from the community members here. I think we have 91 players on stage in about 40 minutes' time. This support, this outreach, this embracing of the South Bend Symphony by our neighbors, our friends, just means the world to me. And we love living here. We love being here. I'm so grateful to be your music director.
1: We're visiting with Maestro Alistair Willis here on WVPE. We'll get back to the concert in just a moment. Looking ahead, as you begin your 10th anniversary season, what do you want audiences to experience this year?
0: Continue to fall in love with our orchestra, our musicians, and the music we play.
1: For someone who maybe hasn't been to a concert with the South Bend Symphony Orchestra, why is this the season for them to make that decision to attend a South Bend Symphony Orchestra concert?
0: Well, if you've never been, I think hearing a live symphony orchestra is an experience. You know, we've all heard orchestras on recordings and in movies, but it's an extraordinary feeling to be immersed in the transformative, uplifting, moving, healing power of a live symphony in concert. Why not come celebrate with us this year? You know, come see how we've grown, come be moved, come be enriched by the high quality of live art that we offer. These are, of course, family-friendly experiences. Bring your children and invite them to be inspired. It's a great night out. It's a great date night with a symphony. And in today's crazy world, our souls, our lives, I believe, need the art of live quality music.
1: We've just got a couple of minutes left, but as we look ahead to this upcoming season, what do you see as some of the highlights for this upcoming season?
0: Well, every single concert that we offer is is a highlight for me. Otherwise, we wouldn't have put these together. We've got a fantastic opening night concert coming up in September with music by Kodai, Richard Strauss, and Edward Elgar. I'm looking forward to that. Obviously, it's going to kick us off fantastically. We're going to finish this season the Brahms symphony cycle. We've done three of his four, and we'll do the fourth symphony coming up. We're pairing that with Anna Klein's saxophone concerto. Can't wait for that. We can't wait to welcome Stuart Goodyear, the magnificent pianist, to come and play Rachmaninoff's second piano concerto with us, followed by Mussorgsky's Pictures at an Exhibition, a showpiece for orchestra. We're going to revisit the very first Alistair Presents we did, called Tchaikovsky's Circles. And we've got Mahler's Second Symphony, which will involve many choirs in the area. We can't wait for that. We're also on the Mosaic series, pairing Piazzolla's Seasons with Vivaldi's Seasons, a concert that I've been longing to do here. And we're finally, after so many years, we'll be presenting Handel's Messiah. That's going to be one of the high points of the season, I'm sure.
1: We're visiting with Maestro Alistair Willis, the conductor of the South Bend Symphony Orchestra. This evening, WVPE is very pleased to be presenting the annual Chris Wilson Play-Along Concert live here on the radio station. We hope that you've enjoyed the first half of the concert. Maestro, thank you for taking some time to stop by and visit with us today.
0: My pleasure.
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3: Hello, everyone. Good evening. Hopefully, you are all having a wonderful time. I've been getting a couple questions, so just as a reminder, inside your program, on the right side, there's a QR code. Self-explanatory, but if you take a picture of the QR code, you will have the entire program on your iPhone. So if you're looking for what the orchestra is playing, just please take a photo and use that QR code. Also, on the back of your program book, there is another QR code. These wonderful community concerts, including our July 3rd, which is admission free, the Day of the Dead performance, Dia de los Muertos, at the Morris in November, are completely admission free. But we want you to come out and experience us again. So on the back of your program, another QR code, if you tap that, we are offering $10 tickets for any of our concerts this season. So please come out and see us again, and that's our gift to you in celebration of Alistair's 10th season. So thank you again for coming out, and enjoy the second half of the performance.

0: Thank you, everyone. Welcome back to music from the 1958 MGM musical Gigi. Oh, I love that. Doesn't our orchestra sound fantastic? That was written by Lerner and Lowe, and we're going to continue now with music by the late Marvin Hamlisch. Now, Marvin Hamlisch gave us a number, and the number is 1. What is the number?
1: 1.
0: Oh, this is going to be easier than I thought. Very good. Okay, so Marvin Hamlisch, as we know, scored the music for the movie The Sting. He wrote The Way We Were for Barbara Streisand and had this massive hit in musical theater called A Chorus Line, in which is a number...
1: 1.
0: You are on tonight. This is fantastic. Let's have a little fun with 1, shall we? I think you guess what's going to happen. Here comes your first number. Let's see if we can get it ready. Okay, not bad. Needs to be a little bit louder, a bit more confident. Here we go. One more try. Great. Okay, you've got it. I'm going to cue each one. Good luck to all the people at home. Here we go. Ready?

Ah, singular fun, I think. Bravo to you all. You're all one in a million, etc., etc. Hope you enjoy that at home, too. Here is now another American classic that we think you'll know and love.

O-K-H-O-M-A, Oklahoma, OK. All right? Yeah. OK. It's a bit out of my range, but that's not the issue here. We all recognize that from Rodgers and Hammerstein, the musical called Oklahoma. Now, look, I've been a Hoosier for 10 years now. And I'm a little jealous that there's a musical about the state of Oklahoma and there's not one about our great state, huh? O-K-L-A-H-M, blah, blah, right? Would anybody like a musical about Indiana? I know I would. Yeah, great. So, you know, I think late at night, and one night I was thinking, what if we change it to Indiana? Indiana, I-N-I-N-D-I-N-A. Hang on, let me try. Indiana, I-N-D-I-A-N-A. Indiana, I-N. All right? So I'm going to need you to join back in at the end. Okay, we're going to do that again. We're going to change it. Nothing against the wonderful people in Oklahoma. We're just more wonderful, that's all. Okay? So, but I hear you say, what about the lyrics that come before that little bit at the end that we're all going to join in with? Well, I may have written some new ones. Here we go.

We don't know how, but the bad weather has to go away. Indiana, now the South Bend Symphony can play. Folks come out to hear, come out to cheer, all the talent bursting from the stage. We know we belong to the land, and the land we belong to is grand.

Well, it's got potential, don't you think? I think with another rehearsal or two, we could really have complete mastery and conviction. Don't you agree? We'll see, we'll see. No? Okay, well, there we are. I had fun. We had fun. Thank you. So that musical might be okay, but we are in. Way. Okay. All right. So we'd like to play something now which does carry our great state's name.

Thank you so much. Indiana Jones by John Williams. That was officially the march from Raiders of the Lost Ark. By the way, Indiana is nothing to do with our state. It's only the name. Indiana was the name of George Lucas's dog. That's why the character was Indiana Jones. Anyway, Dr. Jones. So it's now time to celebrate local. Celebrate here in Michiana. These fantastic people in front of me who have been gathering during the last piece are members of our community. They are musicians that have come to play with the symphony. Please give them the biggest welcome and round of applause. These great people are what makes these concerts extra special. We have rehearsed yesterday, we rehearsed this afternoon, and now we're going to play a couple of pieces together with the symphony. In a moment, we're going to tune, and I'm going to use that moment to come down to the other podium down there. Now, just a couple of things. A few thank yous. Thank you, first of all, to you all for being here this evening. I know it was hot, it still is hot. It's extraordinary. Thank you for being with us. Thank you, of course, for celebrating with us all season long. Thank you to our sponsors. You are many and loved. We couldn't do what we do without you. But the biggest thank you, please, to these extraordinary musicians on stage, our South Bend Symphony Orchestra. So we've been celebrating nationwide, we've been celebrating statewide, and now local. I'm going to head down now, looks like we're ready to tune, and the first piece that we'll be playing is by the great American composer Aaron Copland, I'm so sorry Aaron, my bad, by Aaron Copland, and it's Hoedown. Enjoy everyone, thanks for being here.

Thank you for listening to the Chris Wilson Community Play Along Concert presented by the Community Foundation of St. Joseph County and the South Bend Symphony Orchestra. We now take you to the back porch with Norm Mast.

And good evening, everyone, and welcome to another Sunday night here on the Back Porch. Good evening, I'm Norm Mast. We're coming to you just a little later than usual, but we have the usual great music in store for you this evening. We have our first and only reading of our acoustic calendar coming your way at 8:20 this evening. Not sure if I'll get a dandy double snuck in here at all or not, but we're going to try. Meanwhile, gather up your favorite beverage, your most delightful snack, and let's settle in for the next 2+ hours of the Back Porch.

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1: Okay, here we go. 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no, no, no, no, no, no, no, no, no, no, no, no, no, no, no, no, no, no, no, no, no, no, no, no, no, no, no, no, no, no, no, no, no, no, no, no, no, no, no, no, no, no, no, no, no, no, no, no, no, no, no, no, no, no, no, no, no, no, no, no, no, no, no, no, no, no, no, no, no, no, no, no, no, no, no, no, no,

One of the great pleasures and privileges of hosting our own radio show is we get to play whatever we want to. And if I think it fits in even borderline close to something on the back porch, I'm going to play it. That takes us back a few years to the Ozark Mountain Daredevils off their album, It'll Shine When It Shines, and one called Walking Down the Road. Let's slow it down a little bit and bring up The Whistling Donkeys, and this is The Life. This is a live take.

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0: 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We closed out that first short set of tunes with something from Turnpike Troubadours and the title track from their album Diamonds and Gasoline. Ahead of that, Tim O'Brien with a special guest singing one called Hungry Heart, a live take from the Whistling Donkeys and This Is the Life. And, what a great way to start the show off. Ozark Mountain Daredevils and Walking Down the Road. It is 8:03, time to roll right into the next set of tunes that features one from Tyler Childers, live from Red Rocks, and the tune called Way of the Triune God.
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